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5: I'm Dan Ronan with these news headlines. British Prime Minister Keir Starmer is weighing his political options, as many in the Labour Party expect him to resign possibly as early as Monday. Starmer is expected to face a leadership challenge from newly elected Labour rival Andy Burnham. Vice President Vance is in Switzerland for negotiations with Iran to finalize details on a possible permanent peace deal with Iran. He says there is a chance to improve relations with Iran and move forward. Three people on board a general aviation airplane died in a crash late Saturday night in Bowie, Maryland, between Washington, D.C. and Baltimore. The NTSB is investigating. I'm Dan Ronan, NPR News.

0: What was your headspace then when you were working on Port of Morrow? Did being a dad change the music that you wanted to write?
1: Yeah, I suppose it did. I mean, that song is really about the concern for your little kids. You know, the kids at that point were toddlers, and they're just so innocent and perfect. And yet you know how dark the world can be, and you know that they will learn and they must learn one day. And it's just a bittersweet period of time, I think.
0: Mm-hmm. Yeah, absolutely.
2: Started messing with my dad's guitar. Taught me some chords just to start me off whittling away on those rainy days.
0: You learned to play on your father's guitar. What were those lessons with him like?
1: Well, they were pretty basic because I think I wanted to be rebellious. I wanted to be independent, but I would go to him and ask questions, you know, because I think I was just, you know, trying to find my own sound and so on. But he was very encouraging. And just the idea that anybody can sing and it's not odd or strange, I think helped me. I don't know that I would have gotten into music without that exposure.
0: Your daughters are now older, almost the age that you were when you started pursuing music seriously. How do they relate to your music? Do they appreciate it? Do they like it?
1: Yes, they seem to like it, but they don't sit around listening to it, you know? So I wouldn't say they're fans, but they do appreciate it. And one of the great things is that they'll run into other kids their age who really love the Shins, which is, man, that, you know, I'm always chuffed when I hear that because I know that has to have some impact.
0: I've been talking with James Mercer of the Shins. Thanks so much, James, and happy Father's Day.
1: Aw, thank you so much.
0: That is our show for tonight. Stay safe, be well, and thanks for listening to All Things Considered from NPR News.
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4: Former Vice President Mike Pence says that in President Trump's second term, lobbyists multiplied their spending in Washington.
5: People that want to drain the swamp in Washington, D.C., there's maybe nothing more swampy than the battle over getting tariff waivers for big business.
4: A critique of Trump and the populist right from Mike Pence on the next Morning Edition from NPR News. 4 to 9 a.m. on KPBS, San Diego's NPR station.
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1: Toy Story 5 still has friends when it comes to moviegoers. 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Internationally, Toy Story 5 was very successful as well. 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
4: Hey, y'all, it's the Sam Sanders Show from KCRW, all about the things that entertain us. Thank you so much for listening. This week, two friends of mine, and perhaps my two favorite pop culture thinkers, are on the show. Tracy Thomas, host of a podcast called The Stacks. It's all about books. And Christiana Mbakwe Medina, host of the podcast Pop Syllabus, all about all things pop culture. I had those two on to go deep on some of this year's biggest trends so far, and we discovered that the biggest one might be body maxing, or as Christiana calls it, the sculpt. Basically, being thin in the age of Ozempic is no longer enough. So what comes next? The sculpt. Stick around for that chat, but first, another trend. You have probably seen a lot of headlines about how men are in crisis right now. But let me say this as a man, what does that actually mean? Journalist Jordan Ritter Kahn wanted to find out, so he spent years following the lives of four very different men. He talked to them about what it really means to be a man in America right now, and why for so many of us, that seems so hard. The result is a book called American Men. And let me tell you, I could not put this book down. And by the end of it, I was in a puddle of tears. I talked with Jordan about his new book for another podcast I guest hosted recently, Apple News in Conversation. Very good news podcast, by the way. Check it out. Lucky for us, Apple News is letting me share that conversation with y'all right here, right now. Let's get into it.
5: The central question of your book is speaking to what it means to be a man today. And everything around that conversation seems to be tied to a conversation about a current crisis of men. How would you define that crisis?
6: I mean, it's more complicated than this, but my instinct is to say it's not really like a momentary crisis. I think that men are dealing with things that men have always dealt with, but I think they're being mapped onto kind of new technologies. And in a moment when our culture is in a place that's kind of making everyone a little bit more isolated, everyone a little bit less empathetic toward each other. But I think what men are dealing with right now is what men have dealt with for a long time, which are kind of coming up against feelings of inadequacy. Mm. Like, I think at some point, all of us kind of reach a kind of realization that we've inherited this script about who we're supposed to be. We have these ideas about what it means to be a man, and in some way, we don't measure up. And I think that can happen for some people at like age 5 on the playground. It can happen for some people much, much later in life, but we all eventually wrestle with that in some way.
5: I was really struck by, and this is complimentary, the softness of your book. It was kind to the characters, and it was soft in a good way. And I compare that to our national meta conversation about men in crisis, and it doesn't feel nearly as soft. And I think the biggest reason is because your book didn't really spend time with the folks who seem to get the most shine in our national men's crisis conversation. The incel bros, the mean guys, the claviculars, the dudes who are aggressively and nastily doing manhood. Why did you not have those guys in this book?
6: One thing I'll say, it's nice to hear you say what you said about kind of the softness to it. Because, like, there is, yeah, there's brutality in this book. There's real violence.
5: Yeah.
6: But I think definitely I wanted to write it with a sense of care for each of them and for their stories and to get at what was kind of underneath that exterior. But in terms of, like, who I chose, I don't know what it would have been like if I'd chosen someone who was more, like, directly in that vein of, like, the looks maxer, like...
5: Yeah, the incel manosphere, yeah, et cetera.
6: Yeah. My hunch is that if they were willing to be as vulnerable as these men were, which is a big ask, that underneath they're dealing with a lot of the same stuff. They're just dealing with it in a way that is, like, so aggressively kind of compensating for the stuff that we all kind of try to compensate for in our own ways. And so, like, I do think that a lot of that stuff comes from this same thing that all of these guys are dealing with, just this feeling of, like, I don't feel like I measure up. I don't know what to do with that. The kind of easiest way, and a message that I think does resonate with a lot of men, is just try harder. Do more.
5: Yeah.
6: Pound your face with hammers.
5: In the case of clavicular, yeah.
6: Try this stack of supplements or this lifting routine or learn how to talk to potential romantic partners in this specific way or do this to make more money. Like, if you keep on trying, it'll work out for you. Mm-hmm. The ones who are failing are the ones who are weak, and you are not weak. You are going to be the one of the ones who wins in all of this. And, like, ultimately, even the ones who do win, like, it's not enough. Yeah. There's got to be something more to it than just trying to kind of contort yourself into the best version of this, like, flawed idea of who a man should be.
5: Mm-hmm. Let's talk about the four characters in your book, the four men in your book. Tell us who these four guys are.
6: So first is Ryan. Ryan is a Mohawk man who grows up on a reservation in way upstate New York on the Canadian border. And he grows up getting bullied a lot. And then when he's an early adult, he kind of is wrestling with both his sexuality, coming to realize that he's gay, and with these really kind of angry, like, violent impulses that he has that come out of the anger over what he experienced as a kid. And so he's getting in brutal bar fights while also kind of trying to find a loving romantic partner. Next is Gideon, who is a West Point graduate, baseball star, kind of gets everything he ever wants almost without even trying.
5: Until classic archetypal, quote unquote, American man.
6: Yes, absolutely. Until one day he doesn't. You know, his wife has an affair with his commanding officer in the army. And, you know, it's less a story about being cheated on as much as a story about this crisis of identity, of, like, no longer feeling like you are the one that everyone aspires to be. Then next is Joseph, who is a law student, Iraq War veteran, grew up evangelical, but who is kind of in the early days of his marriage and in law school and is kind of trying on his own to deal with the effects of childhood sexual abuse and just kind of telling himself, I've got this. I'm fine. I don't need to talk to my wife about it. I don't need to talk to friends about it. I definitely don't need therapy. And all the while, his life is totally falling apart. And then finally, there's Nate, who's the youngest of the men. He's the only one who's Gen Z.
5: He's my favorite. Nate stole my heart.
6: That's really wonderful to hear. He stole my heart a lot of times, too. Nate is a trans man in a small town outside of Youngstown, Ohio. And, you know, his story is about just kind of navigating being trans, like, kind of figuring out who he is, but also about kind of being the youngest among them, who's dealing with a lot of the things that we are talking about in our culture today around, like, his digital self versus his offline self, like, how he kind of reconciles the two, especially being a queer person online can feel a lot safer, but the real world can feel a lot more, like, kind of richer and more fulfilling. He's poor. He's trying to kind of establish security for himself economically and kind of navigate his relationships as a queer person in a place where he knows very few other queer people.
5: Yeah, yeah. I was so struck by the way you wrote about Nate's gender journey. It felt so logical and so compassionate, and I was very surprised to see a straight cis man write that well about transness.
6: Thank you. That means a lot to hear you say that.
5: I was blown away by not just having Nate's story included in this book about men, but it also made me realize that so much of this national conversation about the crisis of men doesn't include queer men.
6: Yeah.
5: You included two queer men in this book. Why'd you do that?
6: Yeah, because I thought their experiences added a level of texture to the larger portrait that I thought was really important. And I think with Nate in particular, so much of kind of gender, but you know, masculinity in the case of this book, is something that we are just kind of like swimming in from really the time we're born without really knowing where we're kind of constructing the sense of ourselves in relation to our gender really, really subconsciously. And I talked to a lot of people whose stories did not end up in this book. And for many of them, the first time I asked them, like, what's your relationship to masculinity, is the first time they've ever thought about their relationship to masculinity.
5: Whereas if you are a queer man or a trans man, all you're thinking about your entire life is masculinity and femininity.
6: Yeah.
5: Like, my whole life, because I am queer and was trying to figure out how to be me in a way that felt safe and also real to me, I became a student of masculinity.
6: Yeah.
5: How do they do it?
6: Yeah.
5: How do I do it? I know I don't want to do it, and I want to do it my way, but also, how are they doing it? And I think, like, any person from a marginalized background is doing so much more of that work.
6: Yeah.
5: And has so much to share on these questions of identity.
6: Absolutely. Ryan, who's a gay man, his story definitely has elements of this too. But Nate in particular, it's just like he had to, you know, just be a bit more conscious of this stuff. He had to have some kind of real intention around kind of inhabiting masculinity in ways that he wanted to. And so I thought that having that perspective would be one that's really important, someone who's had to be more conscious about this. And also, you know, another thing that I did think was kind of important is that, like, they're certainly distinct experiences for Nate and Ryan that come from their queerness, but also, like, they're dealing with the same stuff too. Ryan is someone who is gay and finds some real community with other gay men, but also, like, is violent at times, is aggressive, is angry. And so I felt like showing that they're swimming in the same waters and kind of dealing with a lot of the same stuff, even though the experience is a bit different. Like, it's not that different in a lot of ways.
5: Talk about the ways in which Nate's relationship to masculinity evolved over time.
6: You know, his father is, in some ways, when he's very young, very tender and loving. But then he leaves his life and has a lot of struggles of his own, deals with drugs and has affairs. And Nate, as he's older and he's kind of realizing, like, I am a man, I'm confident that I'm a man, the people I love see me as a man, but also I haven't had, like, that clear example of exactly kind of the man that I want to be. He finds himself kind of realizing that, like, there have been bits and pieces all around him of men who did show him a way. Like, the way his father was so tender and loving toward him when he was a very small child is something that he can take. The way in which he has this friend in high school who is just cool guy who all the girls have crushes on and all the boys are jealous of, but who, like, kind of defends Nate and protects him in a moment when he's kind of under threat. And seeing that, feeling like, I want to be a bit more like that. And then ultimately, he finds this group of other Black trans men in Ohio. And he'd felt so isolated and alone. And spending a weekend with these men who, some of them are just a little bit older, just a little bit more confident in themselves, have just found their own way to continue kind of thriving in a world that doesn't always offer them a place in it. That means so much to him.
5: Let's talk about Ryan some more. We are introduced to him through violence. You recount in detail a night in which he and his friends are leaving a bar and it becomes very physical and very violent, and Ryan likes it. Set up that scene for our listeners.
6: So Ryan had been bullied a lot as a kid and had always just seen himself as kind of passive, as the guy who will kind of wilt in the face of bullies. And then he has this night out. He's a junior in college. He's slowly coming into himself, slowly getting more confident in who he is. And he's drunk. He's surrounded by drunk people. And someone says something. And later he would realize that he probably kind of misheard this person or who they were talking to. But it essentially sounds like someone is questioning his masculinity, is calling him a she. And Ryan, you know, this gay man who's not yet out, finds being called by this feminine pronoun to be a real insult. And he snaps. And he you know, steps toward the guy. The guy hits him. Ryan then just unloads. And the thing, you know, this is not revealed until a bit later in the book, but he found himself thinking that night back to the kids who had bullied him when he was a kid and thinking, like, oh, now I understand why they did it. This feels awesome. And I think when he gets a bit further removed from this fight and from a number of others, the idea is I think violence can sometimes be like the quickest way of claiming power when you feel powerless. Mm-hmm. It can be the quickest way of grasping towards safety when you feel unsafe. Like if mm-hmm. your body is one that can kind of bend other bodies to your will, it's just a way to respond to things that everyone goes through of feeling afraid, feeling disempowered. And Ryan has major regrets over a lot of what he did. But in the moment, he likes the fact that like, I'm the powerful one now. Yeah. I'm the one who is inflicting what I've endured.
5: Yeah. You wrote that Ryan wants both to love men and to brutalize them. In reading that, I said, oh, that's not just queer men. I feel like a lot of straight men are in the same boat. How did writing about Ryan's story and journey with violence maybe change the way you think about men?
6: Yeah.
5: And violence.
6: Yeah. You're so right that we do want both. When, like, you have a friendship that can feel tender and can, you know, have, like, some physicality to it, like, some loving physicality mm-hmm. to it, like, mm-hmm. it is something we love. And it's something that I think boys are kind of starved for. And I know that I, like, want to feel kind of, like, physically, kind of tenderly connected to my male friends. I love it when my friends will say, I love you, and they'll, like, give me the hug without the awkward, like, bro pat, the just, like,
5: yeah.
6: just bring it
5: yeah.
6: all the way in and hold it.
5: Yeah.
6: And yet, there's always that fear of if we don't feel like we have power, wanting to grasp for it. Mm. I can think of nights when I've been out with friends where like both of those things are happening. We're like telling each other vulnerable things, we're being mm-hmm. open with each other, but then like mm-hmm. someone, as men so often do, like will say that like kind of like little like twist the knife kind of thing that's mm-hmm. like meant as a joke but can really injure. And it
5: just to remind you, I'm still a man.
6: Yes, I think that's so present for so many of us.
4: All right, if you are just now joining me, I'm talking with journalist Jordan Ritter Kahn. We're discussing his latest book, American Men, a book I could not put down.
5: I want to get to some bigger picture themes from the book, but I do want to spend at least a little bit of time on Gideon, because his journey, I think, might be the most surprising to readers. Hmm. On paper, in picture, he has it all. A gifted athlete from childhood, doors just opened for him. Tall, charming, hot, West Point, gorgeous wife. And by the end of the book, he is deeply seeking a different and smaller life.
6: Yeah.
5: Sum him up for our listeners, because he, I think, was the biggest whoa
6: yeah.
5: for me in the book.
6: So like you said, he is someone who just, almost without even trying, has everything. He's smart, but doesn't really commit himself fully to school.
5: And doesn't need to, because he just kind of yeah. floats through.
6: Is talented athletically, but is not one of those guys who's just like fully singularly devoted to his sport. And in high school, if he likes a girl, she tends to like him back. And he marries his college girlfriend, who he meets at West Point, a place where if you are a straight man, it is a very difficult kind of place to date, because there are relatively few women, and all of the other men there are a lot like you, smart, good-looking, and in good shape, all of those things. And after his wife has an affair, and he kind of goes through this period of just realizing that all of that kind of wasn't enough. And it's something that he continues to struggle with for many, many years. He eventually remarries, and it is years into that marriage that he begins to trust that his wife loves him for who he is, loves him for yeah. his kindness, for his empathy, for his intelligence, for his curiosity, for the ways in which he like cares for people around him, not just as someone who can kind of hit all of these benchmarks that he's always hit his entire life.
5: Yeah. I love you pointing out that even for this guy who on paper seems to hit all the benchmarks of the best version of manhood, you said over and over again, it wasn't enough.
6: Yeah.
5: Is that really what all of this conversation about our current men's crisis is about? The standards that men think they need to adhere to, even once they get to them, it's not enough.
6: Yeah. You know, the thing that all four of these guys have in common is at some point feeling inadequate. And I think that that's you know, I don't want to paint with too broad a brush, but basically we all at some point feel inadequate, and a specifically like gendered inadequacy, mm-hmm. a way in which we do not kind of measure up to something that we've learned that we should be. When I look at conversations in feminism, you know, as an outsider, like it feels like there's just such a robust conversation around expectations of gender and kind of how to navigate those and what that has looked like over time. And you know, men have just much less experience talking about all of that. Like, how do you kind of define your identity? And how do you kind of navigate these expectations that continue to be in the world that you're going to continue to have for yourself? You know, in my own life, I continue to deal with wanting to live up to certain standards and figuring out what it's like when I don't, I think is really important. Like, listening to those conversations that have already been happening for decades and are continuing right now, I think would help us a lot.
5: Oh, yeah. I also find that when I start to think about how people are performing gender or sexuality or identity or race, as soon as you start thinking about and watching folks do it, you realize everyone is performing.
6: 100%.
5: Everyone is always in performance.
6: Yeah, yeah.
5: Everyone is doing the version of what they think they should be.
6: Yeah.
5: And when you realize that, it frees you to hopefully just do what the hell you want.
6: Yeah. Once you hear it for the first time, you realize, oh, yeah, that's what I am doing when I am, you know,
5: yes.
6: like sitting next to a stranger at the sports bar talking about this game.
5: You're performing. Yeah. I'm speaking out of turn here, but I think that a lot of what is also happening in the rise of this quote-unquote men's crisis is the decline of jobs for men that could sustain them and their families for life without a college degree. Those jobs are harder to find now, and there are fewer of them.
6: Absolutely. Again, the reason why that provider role is so powerful is because it is a very simple, clear way to feel like I am doing something meaningful.
5: Mm-hmm.
6: We want to feel needed. We want to feel like mm-hmm. someone is relying on me. And work is just an incredibly powerful tool for kind of giving meaning to a life. And I do think that, you know, there's been a lot of talk about kind of like the rise in, you know, quote unquote, pink collar jobs that men often could have if they wanted, but don't necessarily want, and the decline in a lot of kind of more physical, like blue collar jobs. And, you know, I'm not entirely sure what the fix is there, like how we either keep more of those jobs that have been traditionally, you know, in the past held by men, or kind of push men to take more of those jobs that they might associate with femininity. But I do know that, like, it does matter a lot to be able to
5: yeah.
6: go do something several days a week where you feel like you are contributing to something larger than yourself,
5: mm-hmm.
6: where you get outside of yourself a little bit, even when it feels tedious, even when it's hard. Nate in this book goes through a prolonged period of unemployment, and then he starts working at a grocery store, just stocking shelves, and finds so much kind of meaning mm-hmm. in that work, just feeling like there are these people who are relying on me. I'm going to be like in my body mm-hmm. lifting these heavy boxes every day. And mm-hmm. it adds a lot to his sense of himself.
5: Yeah.
6: And I think that's true across the board.
5: What is the biggest way writing this book changed the way you do manhood?
6: It made me more direct in my personal relationships.
5: Mm.
6: I think one thing, you know, just in general as a journalist, and maybe you feel this at times too, like it's so easy to have like direct, intimate conversations when like you are there for that job.
5: Oh, yeah.
6: You pull out the recorder, you get on the mic or whatever, and like you can really get into these like really meaningful things. And it's not always just one way. Like I would share pieces of my life with these guys. But realizing that, like, in my own personal life, like, I just need to, like, make sure to kind of make that extra effort to, like, take what could be a pleasant, casual conversation about sports or whatever else and turn it into something more intimate and connective.
5: Mm-hmm.
6: During the time I was working on this book, I had a son, and so early parenthood, and I let a lot of friendships kind of atrophy a little bit. And so, like, really pouring energy into kind of resuscitating those, into forming new ones, and just through just that willingness to say like, hey, you know, I like spending time with you. I would like to do mm-hmm. more of that.
5: Yeah.
6: Do you like spending time with me? Would you like to do more of that? Like
5: a little like note passed in seventh period.
6: Exactly. it's harder than it sounds.
5: Oh, yeah.
6: But it's so important.
5: What do you think is the biggest thing that our national conversation about the state of the American man gets wrong?
6: I'll speak just for the way that men tend to talk to each other. There's so much talk of like self-improvement in your career or your relationship to your body or taking care of yourself physically, and so little conversation about like how to be a whole human, how to be someone who is in relationship with people who you really love and who love you in return, who is committed to kind of making the world around you a better place, who is working toward a life that feels, you know, robust and full of kind of love and care and excitement. And I think, like, we need to take our... the same way that men can often be good at taking their careers very seriously, working very hard on that, working on kind of finding a romantic partner, like very seriously, working on kind of your own emotional well-being, working on your own platonic relationships, working on your relationships with family members. Like, those are like critical pieces of a good life. And I think that conversations among men need to more fully reflect the degree to which all of that stuff really matters to who we are.
4: Thanks again to my guest, journalist Jordan Ritter Kahn. His book is called American Men. I fully endorse it. Go check it out. And special thanks to Apple News for letting us share that conversation here with you. Apple News in Conversation is a news podcast with deep interviews every week. 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
4: Hey, y'all, Sam Sanders here. Welcome back to my show. This week, two of my favorite thinkers. Tracy Thomas, host of a very good books podcast called The Stacks. And Christiana Mbakwe Medina, host of the podcast Pop Syllabus, all about pop culture. Both of them are true experts of the zeitgeist, seasoned keepers of the culture. And I brought them on because we are just about halfway through the year. And that means I have already begun my yearly quest to find out what this year has meant for pop culture. Big picture. So I began this chat by asking my guests to fill in the blank. 2026 may turn out to be the year of the fill in the blank. This year's biggest trend, according to my experts, might not be some movie or some hit song or some viral dance. It may just be our bodies. Let's get into it. So I asked you both to fill in the blank. 2026 might be the year of... I was going back through both of your work and I realized your work gave me an answer to this. I think, and I owe this idea to you, I think that 2026 might be the year of the sculpt. The sculpt is a theory, Christiana, that you introduced in your Substack maybe 9 months ago.
14: Yeah.
4: But ever since I've read it, whenever I open my phone or see a thing on the screen, all I see is the sculpt.
14: Yes.
4: Tell our audience what the sculpt is.
14: Oh, Sam, you've put me on the spot.
4: I wanted
14: to cite my own work. It feels very self-referential right
4: yes.
14: now.
4: Yeah.
14: The sculpt is, when I wrote back about this in 2025, I believed it was like an emerging body ideal. Because of the rise of GLP-1s and the idea of being skinny being democratized,
5: yes,
14: and being more accessible. You just,
5: yes,
14: need to be able to afford it. The thin body as an ideal was diminishing in status. That was my feeling. And this came from living in Los Angeles and actually traveling to lots of very cosmopolitan,
5: yes,
14: globish cities and coming across women who I'd be in a Pilates class with or in a bar class with, and it was their second or third class of the day.
5: Wow.
14: And I was like, huh, where are you getting the time? Where are you getting the money? But yes, I just felt something was happening. And it became clear to me that being skinny was not enough. Because anyone can be skinny.
5: Yes.
14: And I just speculated at the time that the new body ideal would be something called the Sculpt, which was a very lean, toned physique. So
5: yes,
14: it's very toned arms and ripped. It'd be a very tiny waist. It'd have the kind of remnants of waist, you know, waist training culture.
5: Yeah.
14: Where you have a tiny waist, which some women do get through a procedure where you, called rib contouring, effectively. You
5: take some ribs out?
14: Where you chisel them down a bit.
5: Oh my God.
14: Very popular procedure.
5: Whew.
14: And then you will still have like a perky butt.
5: Boobs.
14: Perky boobs. They're calling them the ballerina boobs, which is a very...
5: But ballerinas don't have boobs.
14: Well, the idea is that when...
5: Sorry to ballerinas.
14: Sorry to ballerinas.
15: Hey, Timothy Chalamet, be careful.
14: Well, they're calling them ballerina boobs because ballerinas, quote unquote, don't have boobs, but they do have some tissue there,
5: gotcha,
14: right? Because they're not super ripped. They're,
5: yes,
14: just toned. And so it'd be this idea that this woman would have supple breasts, very youthful,
5: mm-hmm,
14: which are kind of but there's a paradoxical nature of being very ripped and muscular,
5: yes,
14: but still having boobs and having like the perky bum. And it's a body that's assembled by a team, but
5: that
14: it looks very
5: works
14: natural. It looks,
5: yes,
14: attainable.
5: Yes.
14: And so I was just like, I think this is where we're going. And more I keep seeing it all
5: around me. I see
14: it.
5: Well, and the person, well, there are two women that I think fully embody this.
14: Mm-hmm.
5: One does it really well. One ends up looking like a praying mantis, going to say it.
14: Okay.
15: I can't
5: Lauren
15: wait.
5: Lauren Sanchez Bezos,
14: yes, she's
5: sculpting.
14: She's sculpting.
5: But I don't get it.
14: Okay.
5: Gianna Taylor is sculpting.
14: Yes.
5: And it works.
14: Yeah.
5: I think it is the pinnacle of the sculpt body.
14: Yeah.
5: Because she has what you're talking about. She has an 8-pack.
14: Yeah.
5: Toned arms, tiny waist,
14: yeah,
5: but a big butt and big boobs.
15: And yeah, what works for her,
5: yes,
15: is that it looks natural.
14: Yeah.
5: I don't think it looks natural.
15: Well,
5: it looks more
15: looks
5: natural.
15: Believable.
5: Yes.
14: I would
15: like
14: say,
15: you would believe because you know she's a dancer, you know,
14: yeah,
15: she's active.
5: Yes.
15: It looks like something, it looks attainable if you work out hard enough.
5: Yes.
15: Whereas Lauren Sanchez looks like
5: made in a lab.
15: Money was put into this.
14: Yeah.
5: Yes.
15: And I feel like from following you and knowing,
14: yeah,
15: your work, part of the sculpt is that it is meant to trick the audience into believing that it's,
14: yeah,
15: possible,
5: exactly,
15: for the rest of us.
5: Exactly.
15: And so a lot of women who do it, they don't necessarily mention this.
5: I'm having work done. I have a team.
15: Even the team. It's just,
5: yeah,
15: like, oh, Tiana Taylor's athletic, so that's just her natural,
14: yeah,
15: body.
14: And people get very offended when I mention Tiana. Like, that's something that gets a lot of pushback because this is a woman known for an incredibly athletic physique.
5: Yes.
14: She is an athlete. She,
5: yes,
14: is a dancer.
5: Yes.
14: You think about her body in the Kanye Fade video, which is a very different body to the body she has now, right? And the thing about the sculpt is it's very subtle.
5: Huh.
14: It's very subtle. And I think to the untrained eye, you know, I even get like personal trainers in my comments who are men who are just like, I work with women and I can get them there. And I'm like, a woman over 30 years old, especially if she has had children.
5: Yeah.
14: It's impossible to have that body without, and sometimes when I say assembled by a team, I'm talking about nutritionists. I'm talking about certain diets that are restricting the amount of calories you're having.
5: Yeah.
14: It's talking about peptides that people don't know are on the
5: liposuction.
14: It's subtle liposuction. It's microdosing steroids. It's all of this wellness work as well.
5: Botox regimen, fillers.
14: Botox, filler. It's, you know, the fact that there are women who I work out with who wear continuous glucose monitors who are not diabetic, right?
5: Wow.
14: So they're paying attention to what their food is doing to their blood sugar in a way that the ordinary person can't. And I think the ordinary person aspiring for the sculpt, it's the nurse practitioner on your Instagram feed who wakes up at 4 a.m. to get her 10,000 steps in and packages her lunch and only eats broccoli and some protein.
5: Mm.
14: And she's aspiring for this thing. And maybe she has got breast implants or maybe she has got some liposuction, but it takes so much more work for her to get to that too.
5: Yes. Yeah. The reason I think that this is the year of the sculpt is because I think the sculpt represents what is happening to all of us across culture, not just through our bodies, in this moment of body modification and the digital gaze, G-A-Z-E. Sculpt culture is just a physical representation of filter culture. Mm-hmm. Everything we see is a bit augmented, and we're used to it.
14: Yeah.
15: Yeah.
5: We're so used to seeing Snapchat and Instagram filters. We're so used to seeing AI slop. We're so used to seeing altered images in our phones and on our screens. The next logical step is an augmented image of the physical body.
14: Yeah.
5: And I think that is what this year is becoming for me. The year in which all of pop culture slips into this digitized, uncanny valley.
14: Yeah. Mm-hmm. And I think that, you know, to pull from Gia Tolentino's work, she talks about this Instagram face. I think a very critical component about the sculpt is A, it's about the body, but B, it traffics in so much of wellness culture.
5: Yes.
14: And the use of biotech, for lack of a better word, because I can't explain, like, we are pushing the medical frontiers right now in terms of just what people are putting into their bodies mm-hmm. every day in a way they didn't 10 years ago.
5: Well, and like, an approach to the body that has become clinical.
14: Yeah, longevity.
5: My food is not for enjoyment, it is for optimization. I'm taking these pills and these peptides to optimize and be very specific and deliberate about what everything inside of my body is doing.
14: Biohacking is a huge thing. And I think we had that in the past. I think there was a phase where people were like, I'm going to eat for my blood type. Mm-hmm. And different diets have come in and out. But the sculpt is really, because I think wellness and this real fear of, you know, I'm a woo-woo girl, and it's like, is it the microplastics? Is it the endocrine disruptors? There is a language culturally right now where people look at the sculpt and like, it's about being healthy.
5: Which is crazy because as a country, we are more unhealthy than ever.
15: Can I add, just hearing you guys talk about this, I think to your point about why right now the sculpt also might be popping off is because the world feels so unstable and like big things feel so big and scary.
5: What can I control?
15: You can control your body. And like, even though it's not attainable, it's something you can work toward that feels productive.
5: Uh-huh.
15: That you can say, it's only broccoli and chicken breast every single day.
5: And you can look at it and say, I did it.
15: Yeah. And you can look at pictures and you can say, this is my body and this is the one thing that I can control in some states. And this is what I'm going to put my time and energy into and money.
14: And you're rewarded for it.
5: Oh,
14: I think that is the big distinction. Like, if we look at the early 2010s, when it was, you know, peak Kardashian, ethnic ambiguity, BBL bodies, we had the rise of the body positivity influencer. We had the rise of the fat pop star and the fat model on the runway.
5: Yeah.
14: And we just had more body diversity. Now, there was a class of women who stayed thin. So that's the Gwyneth Paltrow Goop world.
15: Right.
14: But now we are in a moment where being sculpted, and I use the example of my work in my work of Khloe Kardashian.
5: Oh, yeah.
14: So much of the reemergence.
5: She's not
14: of Khloe,
5: the person she was 10 years ago.
14: And so much of the reemergence of her brand has been her having this sculpted muscular physique, right?
5: Yes.
14: And so there are real, I don't know, advantages, especially in this climate where for women, it's very fraught, right? It's very fraught. And so you're like, okay, if I can't be thin or if everyone is thin, let me be sculpted.
5: Yes.
14: And it changes how people treat you.
5: Hey, if you are just now joining me, I'm here with two of my favorite pop culture thinkers, Tracy Thomas, host of the Stacks podcast, and Christiana Mbakwe Medina, host of the podcast Pop Syllabus. I'm very interested in your perspective on this, Tracy, as a dancer.
15: Mm-hmm.
5: You are a woman who has lived in your body in a very optimized way for a long time, and I'm guessing that the way of the sculpt is not the way you lived the way of a dancer.
15: Well, I don't think it was probably healthy what we did as a dancer. I was top fitness, so I've been involved with body things for almost my more of my life than I've been involved with books.
5: Wow.
15: Put it that way. I like, on a very personal note, it is sort of triggering for me. Like,
5: really?
15: It's sort of upsetting to like go online and see everybody be so skinny and so sculpted and be like, you guys are cheating. Like,
5: you're
15: not even doing it the old fashioned way. I have some friends who have daughters who are preteens who are in dance, like in a pretty serious way. And I've been really concerned about it just because it feels, I feel like before social media, we knew we were supposed to be skinny because our teachers would tell us that.
5: Mm.
15: But now it's like you're getting it more directly to you.
5: Totally.
14: Yeah.
15: So I feel like that's sort of concerning. And also, like, I always tell parents of dancers, your kids are, girls are in tights and a leotard in front of a room full of mirrors.
5: Mm. Oof.
15: And their job is to look at their body and make corrections, whether that's like how their pirouette looks, pulling in their stomach, tucking the tailbone, all of those things. But they're conditioned to look at their body and make adjustments.
5: Yes.
15: Even though it's not always about their body, their job is to look. I mean, not about how their body looks, like whether they need to lose weight or whatever. Yeah.
5: But they're always watching it.
15: But that's the job of a dancer. Yes. That's why there's all the mirrors. That's why the room looks like that. Yeah. And so I think that's, I mean, this is not a good time for people who are concerned about their body.
5: Yeah. Well, and it feels like my through line with all of this is that the inspiration now for the sculpt body are images given to us online that aren't real. Yeah. And in the same way, I see so much artificialness in all other aspects of culture right now. If I listen to pop songs, new pop songs, a lot of them sound so much like AI, I can't tell the difference.
16: Yeah.
5: The entire new Sabrina Carpenter album feels like AI. Yeah. Right? When I am scrolling through TikTok, I'll end up on some video where it takes me two or three takes to figure out if it's real or not.
15: This happens to me all the time. I'm become such a skeptic of everything online.
5: Yes.
15: Yeah. Because of the sculpt, because of the filter, because of the AI of it all. I feel like I'm always on edge. Like, am I being tricked?
5: Is this real? Yeah, is this a trick? Even you go to, like, you go watch these movies. Any celebrity who is a big enough star over 50 on a screen, they're being facetuned.
14: It's funny because I think being millennials, we can still like stop ourselves and be like, we ask the question, is this real?
5: Yes.
14: The concern about the young girls and boys that you're mentioning is that they're just absorbing it as real. And
5: yes.
14: It's bizarre for me going through my algorithm sometimes and I'm like, the algorithm is feeding me ED content, essentially. Yes. Like, get ready with me what I eat in a day, right?
5: Yep.
14: And they don't realize that this is, you know,
5: unhealthy.
14: It's feeding it to people. And I'm like, I wonder what this means for like young girls and boys who don't do this as their job.
5: Tell me.
14: Because this is my job. Well, so I can kind of distance from it and be like, but then I'm like, why is a 37-year-old woman chronicling every day what she eats?
15: Well, and also like, I don't want to get in trouble, but I feel like we're sort of dancing around this other piece of this, which is the celebrities who have really unhealthy bodies. I mean, Ariana Grande just started her tour and the images have come out. And like, they're upsetting to me, but we're not allowed to talk about it. I mean, I just preface this with, I don't want to get in trouble.
5: Yeah.
15: But it's like, I'm looking at something that's not healthy.
5: Mm-hmm.
15: And I know that that's not healthy. What's going on with her, I don't know.
14: Yeah.
15: But I can see the product of something that is not right.
5: Yes.
15: And we're not supposed to talk about it. And so I feel like that also feeds into what kids are seeing because no one's saying, not great. This is not great.
14: But I think it's because we are in this moment where, again, thinness or the sculpted look is idealized.
5: Yes.
14: They don't think, we think she looks unhealthy, but there's just people that are like, she's just a little skinnier than we'd like her to be, but we like skinny.
5: Yeah.
14: And that's the other layer to it.
15: Right.
14: That's the pushback.
15: Right.
14: That's how they want women to look.
15: Skinny.
5: And what I find so scary is how innocuous some of the messaging is about body modification and starvation.
15: Mm.
5: I didn't put it together until maybe last week. I kept seeing these young women post these recipes for things that would help you poop. And it was like, mix the chia seeds with the this and mix the that with the that. And finally, I was like, is everyone just constipated? No, they want to rid themselves of as much weight as possible.
15: And it's the protein maxing.
14: Yeah, it's protein maxing.
15: Because protein does make you more constipated.
5: Really?
15: So you need all this fiber. And so now people have discovered what fiber is.
5: Yes.
15: And so now they're fiber maxing.
5: And I was thinking it was just like cute getting your Metamucil. Yeah. No, it's disordered eating and disordered.
15: Yeah.
5: Body maintenance.
15: Right. Yeah.
5: It's everywhere. Hey, y'all, real quick. So the 90s are clearly having a moment right now. I've talked about this on my show. I'm sure you see it in the zeitgeist. The clothes, the music, the pop culture of the 90s is everywhere. But I'm wondering, what is the best that decade has to offer? The absolute best? That is a big question I'll be asking at the Sam Sanders Show Live, Ultimate 90s Nostalgia Bracket. Yes, we are doing an Ultimate 90s Nostalgia Bracket live in LA with a live audience. It's going to be a big showdown here in LA at Dynasty Typewriter. It will be full of all the greatest 90s iconography
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4: Hey, y'all, it's the Sam Sanders Show. Let's get back to my conversation with my dear friends, Tracy Thomas, host of the Stax podcast, and Christiana Mbakwe Medina, host of the stellar Pop Syllabus podcast. We've been breaking down how pop culture has fared so far in 2026 and why live sports just might save us all. And I'm saying that as a newly minted World Cup fan. Yeah, go soccer. All right, let's get back into it. I want to take this question to the two of you. I was saying how 2026 for me might be the year of the sculpt, the year of modification, the year of everything approaching this digital gaze that is not real. Mm-hmm. What is 2026 for you, Tracy?
15: So I've been thinking a lot about how this is like sort of the year of the big name person, the star.
4: Say more.
15: Like Zendaya's in 75 movies
4: she
15: and
4: really
15: TV
4: is.
15: Shows.
4: Yeah. Also the drama. Still stand by it.
15: I know
4: you don't like it.
15: I'm torn on it. I didn't dislike it. I just had a lot of thoughts and feelings.
4: Yes.
15: In the book space, every author who you've ever heard of has a book out this year.
4: Really?
15: The big name people are just out and about.
4: And
15: Marlon
4: book drama
15: James.
4: Everywhere.
15: Yeah. Book drama. Marlon James, Patrick Radden Keefe, Min Jin Lee, Ann Patchett.
4: Yeah.
15: Like everyone has a book this year. I feel like with the Christopher Nolan movie, it's just like jam-packed with stars.
4: Yes.
15: Also, in the sports world, there's all these, like, it's like the World Cup. It's we're seeing all these famous, like, not the new up-and-comers. Nobody cares. It's all about, like, the biggest name in each industry.
4: Yes.
15: And I've been really fascinated by that because a few years ago, it was all about
4: all the new kids.
15: Who's new, who's coming
4: up. Or even last year. I felt like last year was a year of artists like Olivia Dean.
15: Yeah.
4: And this year, the only music story that has really resonated has been Drake dropping those bad albums.
15: Drake's bad albums. And then Bad Bunny's
4: World
15: Super Bowl
4: domination.
15: That she hated.
14: No comment.
4: I love that.
15: I don't want to do that because I don't want to fight. I just want to be together.
4: But it does feel like pop culture this year is run by the biggest names.
15: The biggest
4: names. Even everyone waiting for the next Beyonce album. You're still waiting for the biggest star in the world.
15: Yes, it just feels like huge
4: I can't think
15: names.
4: Of one new upstart where I'm like,
15: not this year. No.
4: What would you say 2026 is the year of for you?
14: You know, it kind of connects to what you're both saying, but to me it's kind of this absence. And like, I know that sounds a bit philosophical, it's like there's an emptiness to this year pop culturally. It feels like something is missing. I'm such a pop culture enthusiast, but it's very hard for me to get excited about something. Everything I come to, I'm like, something's missing.
4: I agree.
14: You know?
4: I always, for me, I
5: kind of feel like the holy trinity of pop stardom for the last decade or so has been Beyonce, Taylor Swift, and Drake.
14: Yeah.
5: And when I think of what all three of them are doing this year so far, it's underwhelming.
14: Mm-hmm. I think it's, for them, it's kind of not perfunctory, but, you know, just kind of ticking the box.
5: Yes. Yes.
14: And I think for the pop culture consumer.
5: Yes.
14: Because, you know, you've discussed this on this show, being priced out of everything, being priced out of the movies, being priced out of a concert. There's like, there is nothing that makes them feel compelled to be involved or spend.
5: Yes.
14: And it's because of that absence, that lack of feeling.
5: This is why
14: AI of it all.
5: Yes. This is why it's been so interesting to watch the energy around the New York Knicks, because I'm going to tell you something that I know. New Yorkers have not cared about the Knicks. Y'all care about the Knicks now because they're winning. And when I saw all those men outside the stadium having this block party, it's like, oh, this is a vessel for their collective energy that could not go anywhere else.
15: So one of the things that I have noticed that I am the most excited about is live things.
5: Yeah. Yes.
15: And I just went to New York. I saw a bunch of musicals.
5: Yeah.
15: And the two shows that I saw that I thought were just fantastic were Rocky Horror Picture Show and Cats, the Jellicle Ball.
5: Which,
15: and
5: I heard Cats was amazing.
15: Jellicle it was a great time. But the thing that they do, it's, the show is great. The costume, everything is great about both of those shows. But what they both do that a show like Ragtime that I've also seen cannot do is that they make you feel alive in a theater.
5: Yeah. And you're
15: moving. Ragtime feels like you're watching a great piece of work behind a screen. Or like you could watch this on TV and it would be exactly the same. Yeah. But the thing that sports is giving us, the Knicks are giving us, the Olympics gave us with Ilya Malinin failing, is like that's live. That's drama. You cannot AI it.
5: Yes.
15: You cannot make it anything that it's not. You can AI the set, you can AI the costumes, but at some point, the live human beings, Juliette Lewis singing Time Warp, like it's insane.
14: And
15: it's
14: what's happening? And I think with sports, it's also about it being live.
15: Yeah,
14: like it means most, no, forget being together. It means most if you watch it at the same time.
5: Exactly.
14: You can't binge watch the game.
5: Yes.
14: You watch the game or you miss the game.
5: Exactly.
14: Right. And I think there's something to that intensity and sense of state
15: and like intangibility, you know, like you can't hold on to
14: live,
15: it's here, it's
14: you know,
15: gone.
14: Live sports is the thing. I mean, Arsenal winning the Premier League has, I mean, I hate it because I'm a Manchester United fan, but it's been so beautiful seeing the pictures and the videos coming from my hometown.
15: Maybe the reason that people are so into sports is because it has the bodies, the sculpt, the athletes, they have these great bodies, it has the sex intrigue, and it also has the big name star.
5: Yeah.
15: It has all the things that we're talking about this year.
5: And it's
15: going to
5: have a show. It's going to have Bad Bunny, too.
15: It's going to have like Bad Bunny. It's going to have people in the audience. The athletes are the stars. It's live. It's all the things we're craving and wanting, like all the nostalgia core from the 90s.
14: F1 with Lewis Hamilton.
15: And Kim Kardashian.
14: Like, there's what I love about sports is the overlap of the world.
5: We did it. That's the year so far. Tell folks where to find you both.
15: Oh, you can find me. My podcast is called The Stacks. It's about books. You can find me on the internet at The Stacks Pod everywhere.
5: Yeah.
14: And my podcast is called Pop Syllabus. And you can find me on Substack under Pop Syllabus and Instagram Pop Syllabus and Christiana Amma also on Instagram. It's very, very chaotic. I'm warning you, but you're in for a ride.
5: I love it. Thank you both.
15: Thank you.
14: Thank
5: I
14: you,
5: admire
14: Sam.
5: Your minds. This little show is a co-production between Sam Sanders Productions and KCRW. We are distributed nationally by PRX. Our showrunner is Tyler Green. Our producers are Bennett Purser and Andrea Bautista. Nick Lamponi mixed this episode. Alicia Baitub composed our theme music. And I, along with Big Boss Arnie Seipel, executive produced this show. If you like what you've heard today, you can find more of my interviews on your favorite podcast app. And at kcrw.com/Sam Sanders. Okay, till next time.
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23: Black South Side neighborhoods have been stripped away and also starved from investment. So when things do come to a

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Franz Joseph Haydn's 103rd Symphony was written for the composer's second trip to London, where he was again greeted as a proverbial rock star. In this collection of six symphonies for the return concert engagements, and especially in his final three, numbers 102, 103, and 104, Haydn is essentially showing just how much he has learned and altered the symphonic form since his first symphony, composed in 1759, more than 35 years earlier. The single-note timpani solo that bookends the opening movement gives the symphony its drumroll nickname. Oddly, Haydn did not give any direction to the note, leaving conductors and timpanists to decide how to approach the single yet lengthy note. The low notes of the slow introduction are the seeds of the ideas that take form in the main allegro that follows. The slow movement is sets of two variations on Croatian folk tunes, themes so closely related that one almost sounds like a variant of the other. In the course of the variations, Haydn includes an extended solo for the concertmaster. Even the menuet and trio has a depth and is quite intricate. There is a horn call that opens the finale that immediately becomes the accompaniment to the violin tune that follows. Haydn builds a final movement of incredible density and great complexity, all stemming from these opening notes. Our concert begins with the 103rd Symphony in E-flat major. Marcus Stenz conducts the San Diego Symphony in this performance of the Drumroll Symphony by Franz Joseph Haydn.

0: The Drumroll Symphony by Franz Joseph Haydn. Marcus Stenz has led this performance by the San Diego Symphony of the 103rd Symphony in E-flat major, the penultimate symphony by Haydn. When Haydn made his first trip to London in 1791, he was shocked that everyone seemingly wanted to know him. He played chamber music with the Prince of Wales, and the King invited Haydn to move to England permanently. The concert that debuted the Drumroll Symphony was hailed as a great success in the British press. Interestingly, that same night, in March 1795, a young composer and former student of Haydn made his Vienna debut that, quote, made everyone sit up and listen, one 24-year-old Ludwig von Beethoven. Following 1795, Haydn and Beethoven were the leading living names ushering in the final years of the so-called classical period of music. One of the greatest names of that era had died 4 years earlier, in 1791. When we return after a short pause, we'll hear the final work by Wolfgang Amadeus Mozart. Four soloists and the San Diego Master Chorale join the orchestra and guest conductor Marcus Stenz for Mozart's Requiem. 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
0: When Mozart died in December 1791, he'd completed 10 sections of the vocal parts of the Requiem and added orchestrations for some of it. But Mozart's widow, Constanze, was faced with the financial reality of needing to present a completed work to the commissioning party in order to receive the second half of the promised payment. After stops and starts and several flat-out refusals to touch the Requiem, Franz Süssmayr completed the work and has suffered the second guessing for more than 200 years. Süssmayr was a former student and composer of modest success and was well aware of the pressure he was under. The man commissioning the Requiem was Count Franz von Walsegg, who wanted a piece to commemorate the death of his young wife earlier that year. Walsegg was known to enjoy having pieces he had commissioned recopied and occasionally passed them off as his own. In the case of Mozart's Requiem, Constanze needed anyone and everyone to know that this Requiem was the final musical thoughts of her late husband and fed that narrative relentlessly. The somber opening introit is the movement that Mozart completed in total, including all the orchestral parts. For the opening Kyrie, Mozart included critical notations about the orchestration that were easy to complete. For the Dies Irae sequence and the offertorium, Mozart had written the vocal parts and the orchestral bass line. As for the haunting Lacrimosa, he had been able to sketch only the first 8 measures of music. Franz Süssmayr completed this and then the Sanctus and Benedictus on his own, with Constanze claiming that she had several scraps of composition by her late husband that aided in these efforts. For better or worse, Süssmayr was part of that inner circle of Mozart's last years and our main connection to knowing the promise and magnificence of Mozart's last musical thought. Our soloists are soprano Jessica Rivera, mezzo-soprano Jennifer Johnson Cano, tenor Colin Balzer, and bass Adam Lau. Our soloists and the San Diego Master Chorale join the San Diego Symphony and guest conductor Marcus Stenz for this performance of the Requiem, Kirchenlisting 626, by Wolfgang Amadeus Mozart.

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A new trolley to the airport, faster connections to job centers, or maybe low fares for seniors. 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

The Requiem by Wolfgang Amadeus Mozart, Kirche Listing 626. Marcus Stenz conducted this performance by the San Diego Symphony. Our soloists were soprano Jessica Rivera, mezzo-soprano Jennifer Johnson Cano, tenor Colin Balzer, and bass Adam Lau. The San Diego Master Chorale was prepared by John Russell. It was likely rheumatic fever that claimed Mozart's life shortly after midnight, December 5, 1791. It's now believed that musicians took the completed manuscript of the opening introit and had it performed at Mozart's memorial service just 5 days after his death. The first public performance of the Süssmayr-completed Requiem was a benefit concert for Constanze and the couple's children that took place in January 1793. Today's broadcast by the San Diego Symphony was recorded in the orchestra's home, the Jacobs Music Center, November 2017. Engineering support for this broadcast was provided by Eric Clinton. I'm your producer, Douglas Dillon, and you're listening to the San Diego Symphony on KPBS 89.5 FM San Diego and KQVO 97.7 FM Calexico. 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Next Sunday at 8 p.m., we have music to be led by Christian Marchalaru, Rimsky-Korsakov's Tale of 1001 Nights, Scheherazade. Niccolo Benedetti will be the soloist in the violin concerto by Wynton Marsalis, and the concert opens with a suite from the opera Carmen by Georges Bizet. The San Diego Symphony is heard every Sunday evening at 8 right here on KPBS. 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Until news at 10 o'clock, chamber music from the pen of the Czech composer Antonín Dvořák. We're going to hear his string quartet in G major, Opus 77, performed by members of the Berlin Philharmonic Octet.

0: Members of the Berlin Philharmonic Octet have played music of Antonin Dvorak, his G major string quartet, Opus 77. Thanks for being with us for tonight's broadcast by the San Diego Symphony here on KPBS. Next Sunday at 8 p.m., The Tale of 1001 Nights, Scheherazade by Nikolai Rimsky-Korsakov. 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
5: Hello, welcome to Newsday on the BBC World Service with Rob Young in London and me, Anne Soy, in Nairobi.
6: The right-wing candidate in Colombia's presidential election appears to have won, according to preliminary results, backed by Donald Trump and with a tough-on-crime message. He's vowed to build mega prisons and use the military to take on drug cartels.
5: And we'll get the latest on the talks between the United States and Iran that are taking place in Switzerland, as the mediating countries, Qatar and Pakistan, say they have made encouraging progress.
6: And Egypt have beaten New Zealand in the World Cup, and Cape Verde gets a very well-deserved point. We'll get all the latest from the World Cup. We'll head to Isaac, who will be live for us in Vancouver.
5: And Toy Story 5 scores Hollywood's best opening weekend of 2026. That and more after the latest world news.
7: BBC News with Roisin Hastie. The right-wing candidate in Colombia's presidential election has narrowly won the poll, according to the initial vote count. Abelardo de la Espriella has pledged a military crackdown on illegal armed groups and drug trafficking. His left-wing opponent, Ivan Cepeda, has not yet conceded. From the coastal city of Barranquilla, Ione Wells gives us this update.
8: This is the essentially the initial count. There is then a process of verification, which is already pretty much underway. Quite a lot of the votes have already been verified. And so Espriella has already had the recognition from many other world leaders. But I think certainly it looks like Ivan Cepeda and the current president, Gustavo Petro, are planning to challenge the result if they can. It looks like Gustavo Petro himself is already sowing doubt, accusing some polling stations of being compromised, although he hasn't provided any evidence of that yet.
7: Pakistani and Qatari mediators say that Iran and the United States have agreed on a roadmap towards reaching a final deal to end their war within 60 days. In a joint statement following the end of the first round of Iran-US talks, they said the parties had agreed to a mechanism to end the fighting in Lebanon. Before the talks began, the US Vice President J.D. Vance had this to say.

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1: Good morning, I'm Gigi Arn at the BBC. A Bolivian Air Force jet brought in to assist police and soldiers clearing roads blocked by anti-government protesters has crashed, killing all six on board. The President Rodrigo Paz has declared a state of emergency on Saturday following riots which have crippled the economy. This truck driver was impacted during the demonstrations.
2: The roadblockers threw stones at me and tossed dynamite into my truck. And last night they threatened to burn my truck again. So last night we had to sleep in fear.
1: A South Korean court has sentenced a former justice minister to 25 years in prison for his role in the failed attempt to impose martial law in 2024. The former president's declaration lasted only a few hours as lawmakers raced to the assembly building and voted it down. And in soccer, Egypt are celebrating their first ever World Cup win, where they came back from a goal down to beat New Zealand 3-1. In Sunday's other matches, newcomers Cape Verde shocked Uruguay by holding them to a 2-2 draw. The BBC's Paul Angier was broadcasting live with fans when the team scored their goal.
3: I personally think so far Cabo Verde has been playing great. It's been matching Uruguay's pressure. Goal!
1: I'm Gigi Arn at the BBC in London.
4: Voters in New York cast ballots in their state's Democratic primary. How will this election reveal the overall direction of a fragmented party? Next time, here and now.
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0: Good morning, I'm Steve Inskeep. The World Cup is bringing soccer fans from around the world, and many are leaving the U.S. with a new obsession, ranch dressing. Fans love it so much, they've been stuffing it into their carry-ons. 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It's Morning Edition.
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7: This is Asian View from NHK World Japan. I'm Hiroko Kitadai. Myanmar's pro-democracy leader Aung San Suu Kyi turned 81 on Friday. The military-backed government says that she is under house arrest, but her location has not been disclosed and calls for her unconditional release are growing. Aung San Suu Kyi has been under detention since a coup in 2021. There are growing concerns about her health. Her second son, Kim Aris, lives in Britain. He said in a video message that he doesn't know where his mother is, nor if she is well. The Japanese government will sharply increase visa fees for foreign nationals from July 1st. This is the first revision of the charges in nearly 50 years. The cost of a single entry visa will increase from the current $19 to $93. The fee for a multiple entry visa will be raised from $37 to $186. Foreign Minister Motegi Toshimitsu told reporters that the current visa fees were set in 1978 and were reviewed in response to rising prices and changes in foreign exchange rates. Thailand is aiming to become a premier destination for health and wellness. Its major hospital groups are spending big to combine healthcare services with tourism in a bid to attract visitors. Bangkok Dusit Medical Services revealed a plan on Friday to invest about $900 million in a new flagship complex in central Bangkok. It will feature medical clinics, residential units for seniors, luxury hotels, and health-conscious dining. Similar developments are underway on the resort island of Phuket. The country wants to capitalize on its ability to provide advanced medical services at lower cost than Europe and the U.S. This is NHK World Japan. Tokyo's Shibuya Ward is working on a plan to keep the streets a little cleaner with so-called smart trash cans. The high-tech bins allow garbage collectors to remotely check how full they are, and they automatically compress their contents to a fifth of their original size. The ward recently started imposing fines for littering of around $12. The plan to install smart trash cans near the main station is a response to complaints there aren't enough places in that area to dispose of litter. A survivor of the 1945 atomic bombing in Hiroshima says she hopes campaigns to abolish nuclear weapons will spread, especially among the world's youth. Setsuko Thurlow was 13 years old when the atomic bomb was dropped on Hiroshima. She lost many of her classmates. Now, 94-year-old Thurlow delivered a speech in Austria, which is among those leading nuclear disarmament efforts. The campaigner spoke to students and citizens in Vienna on Thursday.
8: The lesson of Hiroshima and Nagasaki is that humanity must move urgently away from reliance on them.
7: Thurlow expressed hope people will learn more about the issue and then turn their knowledge into action. A research group studied how much people walk in cities across Japan, and they found that residents of the most walkable places take nearly twice as many steps per day. The team studied data collected by the smartphone apps of over 1.5 million people between the ages of 20 and 64. The national average was 6,138 steps per day. Central Tokyo and Osaka had figures over 6,000, while smaller municipalities came in under 6,000 steps. Kamada Masamitsu, an associate professor at the University of Tokyo Graduate School of Medicine, leads the group. They found that the presence of supermarkets and restaurants, as well as pedestrian-friendly roads, appeared to encourage residents to walk more. He says that he hopes people will take advantage of the research results to improve their health. People in Japan's southwestern prefecture of Okinawa have taken time to clean a peace monument ahead of Tuesday's Memorial Day. The prefecture recognizes June 23, 1945, as the day Japan's now-defunct Imperial military ended organized combat against U.S. forces in the Battle of Okinawa. The cornerstone of peace is situated in Peace Memorial Park in Itoman City, which was the site of some of the fiercest fighting during the campaign. The names of more than 240,000 people who died in Okinawa and elsewhere are inscribed on the monument. More than 140 people took part in the event. A participant said she could only imagine the intense fear that people felt through the closing days of the battle. This is Asian View from NHK World Japan.
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10: There's no crying in baseball, but what about magic?
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10: I'm Anne-Marie Sievertson. 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
14: Reports this morning that longtime Fed Chair Alan Greenspan has died. He was 100 years old.
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14: From Marketplace in Washington, I'm Kimberly Adams. NBC News is reporting this morning that former chairman of the Federal Reserve, Alan Greenspan, died today. Greenspan served under four presidents in his five terms as Fed chair. And for more on Greenspan's economic legacy from someone who worked alongside him, I'm joined by Julia Coronado, founder and president of Macro Policy Perspectives and a professor at the University of Texas, Austin. Julia, good morning.
16: Good morning.
14: We are just getting this news about Mr. Greenspan's passing. What are your initial thoughts?
16: Well, I worked for Alan Greenspan when he was chair of the Fed. It was my first job out of graduate school, so it was an absolute honor to work for him. He was an incredible leader, and he really helped stabilize the U.S. economy through monetary policy. And, you know, he was a significant figure in our economic history.
14: What are some of the key components, do you think, of his legacy to the economic system?
16: Alan Greenspan, you know, he took over from Paul Volcker. He was the first to sort of move the Fed towards greater transparency. He added a statement after the meetings to let the public know what the Fed was doing and thinking. He was really very, very rigorous about data. He knew the data better than anybody. He would use every source of data available to him and really, really try to understand what was happening in the U.S. economy and make the best decisions accordingly.
14: He was also known for his rather unique way of communicating.
16: Yes, he was a bit inscrutable. He was hard to understand at times, and famously so that he could testify before Congress and nobody understood exactly what he was saying. But when he needed to get his message...
14: Greenspanese.
16: Yes. When he needed to get the message across, he did, though.
14: Julia Coronado is founder and president of Macro Policy Perspectives. Thank you for sharing your memories.
16: Many thanks.
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14: Let's take a look at the numbers. The FTSE in London is up 0.4%. Dow, S&P, and NASDAQ futures are mostly flat, with the S&P down 0.1% and the Dow future up 2 points. That's pretty much flat. The 10-year Treasury yield is up at 4.49%. The ocean is already one of the best climate solutions we've got going, absorbing carbon dioxide from the atmosphere that would otherwise contribute to global warming. But what if it could store even more CO2? Marketplace's Amy Scott, host of our climate podcast, How We Survive, checked out a project in North Carolina that could provide a blueprint.
17: I'm about to head out into the Atlantic Ocean on a boat unlike any I've ever seen.
18: Can you swim?
17: I can swim.
18: Okay.
17: It's an amphibious vehicle, basically a boat with wheels that's just open on the sides. Rob Mitchell is the captain.
18: You can see we don't have any railing. It's going to be pretty calm out there today, so shouldn't be a big deal.
17: We're here in Duck, North Carolina, on the Outer Banks, to check out a promising new climate solution, a way to store even more carbon dioxide in the ocean. About 2 years ago, a company called Vesta dumped more than 8,000 metric tons of a mineral called olivine onto the seafloor.
19: It's found all over the world. Just natural silicate mineral similar to quartz on the beach.
17: That's Jacqueline Centener. She's a senior scientist with Hourglass Climate, a nonprofit research group that's monitoring the experiment. She says when olivine dissolves in seawater, it converts carbon dioxide into another form of carbon called bicarbonate.
19: And bicarbonate is already present in the ocean. everywhere. It's what a lot of critters use to make their shells. And then that allows the ocean to draw down more carbon dioxide from the atmosphere.
20: So you're basically making room for more?
19: Yeah, making room for more carbon dioxide in the ocean.
17: All right, we are driving onto the beach. We drive past a pier, giant vacation homes, and some curious beach strollers, and into the surf. Now we're a boat.
21: Yeah, that was very smooth. Sometimes the waves are bigger. It's a little rougher. You have to hold on tighter.
17: Centener and the team will collect water and sediment samples to see how the olivine is changing the ocean's chemistry in different spots off the shore. The ocean has already absorbed about a third of the carbon we've emitted since the start of the industrial age, over time making the ocean more acidic and harming shellfish, corals, and other marine life. But Centener says olivine neutralizes CO2, acting as sort of an antacid.
19: That could have a lot of potential to reduce the carbon dioxide in the atmosphere and try and buy us some time to decarbonize.
17: Vesta, the company behind the Duck project, estimates it could remove and permanently store 5,000 tons of carbon dioxide from the atmosphere. And if it works with minimal impact to marine life, the company says eventually olivine could be incorporated into coastal restoration projects, protecting against sea level rise while also fighting the warming causing it. In Duck, North Carolina, I'm Amy Scott for Marketplace.
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0: Good morning. The U.S. and Iran agreed to create a high-level committee to oversee whatever comes next. How are the people whose lives will be affected most seeing their future? It's Morning Edition from NPR News. The President of the United States says the algae-plagued reflecting pool on the National Mall will be drained again. I'm Steve Inskeep.
23: And I'm Michelle Martin. Multiple people have been arrested for allegedly vandalizing the pool, although recent renovations seem to be the problem. A possible breakthrough in cancer detection, a test that screens for multiple cancers. Also, seeing Serena Williams back on the tennis court made us wonder if there are benefits to returning to a sport, even for those of us who weren't superstars. It's Monday, June 22nd. Happy birthday to Meryl Streep, nominated for 21 Oscars and winner of 3. She is 77 years old today. News is next.
12: Live from NPR News in Washington, I'm Corva Coleman. Vice President Vance says Iran has agreed to allow international nuclear inspectors to come into that country. Vance is in Switzerland, where he spoke last hour about the negotiations he led along with Iranian representatives.
24: Our teams working with the Iranians, the Qataris, and the Pakistanis made great progress yesterday. They will continue to work at the technical level with the teams here in Bergenstock. And then those technical negotiations are going to continue over the weeks and days to come.
12: There's no official word yet from Iran about admitting international nuclear inspectors. The U.S. and Iran have agreed to set up working groups. One focuses on the war in Iran, and NPR's Greg Myrie says there's another point of agreement.
25: They've also established a line of communication to deal with issues surrounding the Strait of Hormuz, which is now supposed to reopen fully to shipping traffic. A U.S. official said there were robust discussions on Iran's nuclear program, though that issue is expected to be the most complicated and difficult to resolve. Greg Myrie, NPR News.
1: British Prime Minister Keir Starmer has resigned as head of the ruling Labour Party. That paves the way for the United Kingdom to get its seventh prime minister in about a decade. After winning a landslide majority 2 years ago, Starmer's approval ratings have slumped to a historic low, as NPR's Lauren Freyer reports from London.
2: At a lectern outside 10 Downing Street, Starmer resigned in a tearful speech, paying tribute
3: to my fantastic wife, Vic, who has been a rock by my side through good times and bad.
2: Polls show Starmer failed to connect with voters and deliver palpable change after budget cuts under the Conservatives. He'll stay on as caretaker until his centre-left Labour Party chooses a new prime minister. Nominations begin July 9th. The lead contender is Andy Burnham, the popular outgoing mayor of Manchester, England. Lauren Freyer, NPR News, London.
1: Longtime Federal Reserve Chairman Alan Greenspan has died, according to a statement from his wife, NBC News correspondent Andrea Mitchell. Greenspan was 100 years old. NPR's Scott Horsley reports Greenspan led the central bank for nearly two decades through some of the longest economic booms in U.S. history.
4: Greenspan was the rare celebrity among central bankers, featured not only in the business pages but on the cover of popular magazines. A word from Greenspan could move financial markets, an outcome he generally tried to avoid by speaking a nearly indecipherable dialect known as Fed speak. In the 1990s, Greenspan kept interest rates down even as unemployment fell to historically low levels, prolonging the economic expansion. A libertarian, Greenspan resisted calls for stricter bank regulation. Critics say that contributed to the financial meltdown in 2008, 2 years after Greenspan retired as leader of the central bank. Scott Horsley, NPR News, Washington.
1: This is NPR. Summer job postings have surged this year, according to the jobs site ZipRecruiter. But as NPR's Andrea Hsu reports, that does not necessarily mean more jobs for teenagers or recent college graduates.
5: Summer job hiring reached a peak in mid-May, according to ZipRecruiter. Postings were up a whopping 82% from a year ago. And wages are up, too, having grown 4.3% from the same time last year. Summer jobs now pay an average of nearly $22 an hour, with far higher wages on the coasts than in the middle of the country. At the same time, unemployment among teens and recent college grads remains elevated. ZipRecruiter says that's an indication that there's a lot of competition for seasonal jobs from more experienced workers who want temporary or part-time roles. Andrea Hsu, NPR News.
1: The Iron Fire in central Utah continues to burn. It has scorched more than 30 square miles, and none of it is contained. There are concerns about the nearby Utah city of Eureka. The historic mining town is about an hour and a half south of Salt Lake City. There are no reports of any homes in Eureka burning. There are several reports of wildfires in the state of Utah. California Governor Gavin Newsom has declared a state of emergency over a smoldering warehouse fire in Los Angeles. The declaration provides more money to firefighters watching over the warehouse blaze. It is mostly extinguished, but there are embers, and the smoke has forced some public schools to move students to alternative sites. I'm Corva Coleman, NPR News.
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29: By law, states control their own elections. But that's not stopping the Trump administration from trying to interfere ahead of the midterms. Now-

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2: Good morning. I'm Tori Peck with a check on traffic. Starting in our North County southbound 15, a crash at Lilac. Middle lanes are blocked. Two cars, looks like they might call for medics for this, and it's already backing things up from the 76. Once you're past that crash, then it picks up. Looks great all the way into RB. Southbound 5 is okay in our North County, and the North 5 and 805 are still looking great out of our South Bay. No problems, East County. 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
5: Good morning. You're listening to Morning Edition on KPBS. I'm Deb Welsh. A new exhibit at Mingay International Museum explores everyday household objects through the lens of a traditional craft. It's called Looks Like Home. KPBS arts reporter Julia Dixon Evans tells us how familiar forms can deliver social commentary and humor.
6: The first thing you see when you step into the gallery is a toilet made out of reed, woven in the style of traditional basketry.
7: So I think that's what kind of brings in the humor of the show, is it's funny, you know, to look at a woven toilet.
6: Contemporary craft artist India Thompson has recreated her apartment's bathroom entirely in woven reed, right down to the rug and even a roll of toilet paper. Curator Ariana Torres says it turns a centuries-old domestic craft on its head.
8: She, in using a very slow craft to create these objects, kind of refocuses your attention to their actual beauty and form and use.
6: Thompson's art questions what it means to feel at home, especially in a place that's not yours. As someone who's rented for years, Thompson says she is more mindful of the things she does own.
7: We've almost been raised to, not value earthly things. But I think there is, importance to that, to, care for what we own, and what we value.
6: Julia Dixon Evans, KPBS News.
5: KPBS News Time, 5:45. Summer's upon us, and that usually means kids playing outside or in summer sports leagues like softball or soccer. But the costs of youth sports are increasingly out of reach for many families. As KPBS North County reporter Alexander Wynn tells us, the costs are rising faster than inflation in this latest Price of San Diego segment.
9: Right now, the biggest sporting event on earth is happening, the World Cup. Millions of kids throughout the country are watching. Some are hoping that one day they, too, will be playing in front of millions. But that dream is out of reach for a lot of those kids, not because of a lack of talent, but because of costs.
10: Uniform and fees is $600, between $500 to $600 at the beginning.
9: A recent study by the Aspen Institute's Project Play shows that family spending on youth sports has increased by 46% since 2019, making it out of reach for many low-income families.
10: Ready, let's go.
9: Tom Bui is a coach at City Heights Youth Soccer. He says on top of the uniform costs, there are also travel costs for away games.
10: You're looking between $1,500 to $2,000 per player.
9: And that's just for a club team. For competitive leagues, those costs jump astronomically.
10: The thousands and the tens of thousands.
9: That creates a barrier for entry for low-income families. A 2021 survey by the Sports and Fitness Industry Association shows that in families making $25,000 or less a year, only 24% of kids 6 to 12 participate in organized sports, compared to 40% for families making $100,000 or more.
11: Chicken!
9: That's why Bouygues waives the fees for his club team, allowing kids to participate completely free of charge. He's able to do this because of sponsorships and volunteer coaches.
10: If any kids that come out and wanted to play, we'll find it. We'll train them. We'll teach them.
9: The high costs of team sports are why Hilda Otien founded the nonprofit San Marcos Basketball in 2020. It's a club team where children can participate for free or a small fee.
0: I grew up in a free program that has helped me, and sports was part of who I am today.
9: She says while some of the costs could be offset by playing on school teams, that's not enough if kids want to move on to the next level, be it varsity, collegiate sports, or professional leagues.
0: You need to play 3 to 4 hours a day of your sport, whether it is basketball or baseball or any other sport. You need to play at that level in order to be competitive.
11: Eyes and ears, what we're doing now.
9: Christian Littlejohn Chin was a product of the program. He now plays semi-professionally for the San Diego Suns and also coaches for the program. He says playing in club teams got him to where he is now.
12: Club sports, to me, was bigger than high school or school basketball was because it gives you a sense of freedom that you don't get in those more structured games. And that's where you really become yourself, because basketball is a confident sport, so you're only as good as confident as you are.
13: Come on, buddy.
9: For parents like A.G. Narasimhan, club sports are a way to help their children be more active. But costs can sometimes get in the way.
14: When I was a child, you know, sports was considered as a necessity, and now it's considered as a luxury.
9: He says even participating on club teams at local recreation centers, where costs are lower, is still expensive.
14: We also have to, you know, pay for the association fees. So there's a lot of other costs that go into it that kind of make it a little bit cost prohibitive for folks, you know, to sign their kids up for sports.
9: According to an American Orthopedic Society for Sports Medicine study, getting kids involved in sports early helps with motor skills, social development, and lifelong healthy habits. The same study also shows that income is the biggest driver for early participation, limiting opportunities for lower-income children to participate in sports.
15: Our ball.
9: For now, programs like Bouygues are giving low-income kids a kick-up in the sports world. Alexander Nguyen, KPBS News.
5: A warming trend through Wednesday with high temperatures on Wednesday a few degrees above average. An extreme heat watch will be in effect in the Imperial County Wednesday morning through Thursday evening. Meantime, coastal highs today near 71, inland highs up to 80 degrees. 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
2: Oh, southbound 15 near Lilac Road, a three-car crash. One of them still stuck in middle lane, so backing things up before the 76. Once you're past that crash, then speeds are looking great all the way into RB. The northbound 5 and 805 are still okay out of our South Bay. 20-minute trips, 54 to the 52. Westbound 52 still looking nice across the summit. Are you looking for something fun to do with the family or entertaining out-of-town guests? 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
18: Good morning. This is the California Report. I'm Adi Bolaños in San Francisco. The superintendent of the Los Angeles Unified School District, Alberto Carvalho, resigned 4 months after the FBI searched his home and office. In his resignation letter, Carvalho said he was proud of what LAUSD has accomplished in the 4 years he led the district. But he said he was resigning because schools must remain focused on students and learning without distraction. Andres Chait remains the acting superintendent, but the school board is expected to discuss the future of district leadership at a meeting this week. The investigation into Carvalho was sparked by his effort to bring a failed AI chatbot program to the district and his interactions with one or more contractors. He still has not been charged with any wrongdoing. In the Boyle Heights neighborhood of Los Angeles, firefighters have made significant progress in the warehouse fire that has been burning for days. At a Sunday news conference, LA Fire Chief Jamie Moore said fire crews were able to remove the walls to parts of the burning warehouse, paving the way for a full knockdown. He said he expects the unhealthy air that has spread across the region to dissipate.
15: So I would anticipate this smoke for about two more days, possibly three. But now we're going to extinguish the fire, and we're going to do that aggressively. We're going to go in there, we're going to put this fire out, and then we're going to be able to mitigate all the other hazards that are around the area and turn it back over to the building owner and occupant so that they can actually deal with the product that's left behind.
18: Parks, pools, and outdoor programs near the fire zone have been closed over air quality concerns. Meanwhile, Governor Gavin Newsom has declared a state of emergency for Los Angeles County. This allows state agencies like the California Office of Emergency Services and the Air Resources Board to help support response and recovery operations, including providing things like N95 masks, air purifiers, and bottled water if needed. The fire was first ignited Wednesday from what authorities said was a solar panel system atop the cold storage facility. Flare-ups over the weekend sent smoke all across Northeast LA. In Monterey Park, which is east of Los Angeles, the city made history when it became the first to ban data centers earlier this month. But KBCR's Anthony Victoria reports that it's likely not the last, as data center fights are erupting across California.
19: Young Wang has lived in Monterey Park for about 20 years, and he's driving up to an abandoned office park in the city.
20: Which is the site that HMC wanted to build their 250,000 square foot facility. And I also want to...
19: HMC's StratCap is an Australian company, and it had planned to build an AI data center on the site. And 2 years ago, Monterey Park paved the way for that to happen. Wang says many residents didn't find out about the plans until a year later, as the city was getting ready to approve the project.
20: They're moving things along for the cover of night, I would say.
19: When residents got wind of the project in January, they packed the city council chambers.
21: Building an AI data center does not make sense.
22: Go find a data center, sleep there for a week, and if you guys have no problems, then, you know, like, maybe we will reconsider it.
23: But I swear, I'm going to spread the word about the data center because they need to know.
19: Wang said the city council didn't really address resident concerns about water and electricity use, and so residents started organizing. 3 months later, the city council voted to place a measure banning data centers on the June ballot. Wang says HMC's approach added to the backlash.
20: I can tell you that what went wrong with HMC was their community engagement was non-existent.
19: Wang says the Australian company never spoke to the community or addressed their concerns until residents protested.
24: Communities are asking for more and more transparency, and I think that's a fair thing to ask for.
19: Kate Stoll is with the American Association for the Advancement of Science. Stoll says the data center industry is trying to address environmental concerns. For example, she says they're using new technology, like closed-loop cooling, which requires less water by recycling it. However, the system requires more electricity. But Stoll says some communities might decide they can absorb that.
24: I believe transparency breeds trust. Once you lose trust, it's even harder to build it back up. That might be the case in some of these communities.
19: But for now, it appears the tech and data industry have taken an opposite strategy. The industry's lobbied to kill a state bill that required data centers to disclose its water use. Governor Gavin Newsom vetoed the bill in October because the economic impact was unclear. Kara Bender is with the Data Center Coalition, which lobbied to stop the bill. She says the bill could have required centers to reveal trade secrets. But still, Bender says the data center industry could benefit from engaging with communities early on and answering their concerns.
25: There's also a lot of gaps in explaining how and why data centers work and some of those nuances for what technologies are being deployed there.
19: In the city of Coachella, the failure to engage residents put the plans to build six data centers in that desert city on hold. In May, residents packed city council chambers after finding out the city council had signed an agreement earlier that year with Stronghold Power Systems. The Riverside company builds energy infrastructure. It entered into an agreement to create a city-owned electric utility, paid for by developing data centers. The city's current utility provider is unreliable, and power outages are frequent in the summer.
1: There weren't a lot of community members who were informed about these plans.
19: Stephanie Ambris is a Coachella resident who helped mobilize opposition to the agreement. She said residents are outraged because the city didn't let residents in on the process, and the council seemed oblivious to how much water data centers use.
1: We're already living in this time where the city of Coachella needs to address our drinking water situation, and they're introducing data centers. It's enraging.
19: After hundreds of public comments, the city council voted for a 45-day temporary pause on data centers in June. Ambris says the people's voices mattered, and the council listened this time.
1: There's a lot of mistrust now between the community and our local government.
19: Ambris says Coachella residents want to make sure the council sticks to their decision. Their plan? To start the process to ban data centers. For the California Report, I'm Anthony Victoria in the Coachella Valley.
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18: And that is the California Report for Monday, June 22nd. We're a production of KQED News. I'm Adi Bolaños. 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
2: Well, southbound 15, just before Lilac Road, multiple cars involved with this crash. Middle lanes are blocked, so the backup almost into Fallbrook now. Once you're past Lilac and outside of that crash, and the outside lanes are going to be your best bet, then it picks up again. South 5's all right. Oceanside to the split should take you just about 25 minutes. 20 minutes for you, North 5 or the 805, 54 to the 52. 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
27: Live from NPR News in Washington, I'm Corva Coleman. Vice President Vance says Iranian officials have agreed to allow inspectors from the International Atomic Energy Agency back into their country. Vance spoke at the end of a summit in Switzerland. As NPR's Rob Schmitz reports, Iran has yet to confirm the news.
28: Vance said the U.S. and its negotiating team made what he called major progress while finalizing a peace deal with Iran. He said Iran has agreed to allow inspectors with the IAEA back into the country, which he called the first step in ending Iran's nuclear weapons program. The two sides also agreed on a framework to make sure that military operations end in Lebanon, where Israel and the Iranian-backed militant group Hezbollah have been fighting. Iran's Foreign Minister Abbas Araghchi said on social media that major progress has been made to end the conflict in Lebanon. The discussions were strained by President Trump's renewal of threats against Iran. Rob Schmitz, NPR News, Berlin.
27: Russian authorities say Ukrainian drone strikes in the annexed region of Crimea have killed 5 people and injured more than 24 others. Ukraine is attacking the territory Russia seized in 2014, years before its full-scale invasion of Ukraine. NPR's Charles Maines reports.
0: At least one of the reported deaths occurred when drones attacked a ferry boat crossing from the Russian mainland. Yet the Moscow-backed governor of Crimea, Sergei Aksyonov, offered no details about the other fatalities or the Ukrainian attack itself. Instead, he announced gas stations would suspend all sales of petrol, with only key state agencies accepted, the result of months of Ukrainian attacks on energy infrastructure and supply lines running into the peninsula. Ukrainian President Volodymyr Zelensky confirmed the latest attack and said his forces hit military and energy targets. Zelensky also called the strikes long-range sanctions, a Ukrainian euphemism for any damage inflicted on Russia's military capabilities. Charles Maines, NPR News, Moscow.
27: Forecasters have put up heat advisories from central Texas to southern New Mexico. There are excessive heat watches posted for parts of California and Arizona today. Officials at the Grand Canyon are reporting 3 heat-related deaths within the last week and a half. NPR's Amy Held reports.
5: All 3 of the recent deaths happened on trails down the canyon, officials say, before rescuers could reach them.
9: The temperature change really catches people off guard.
5: Jacob Lewandowski is a meteorologist with the Flagstaff Office of the National Weather Service. He says temperatures can rise 20 degrees or more as hikers descend thousands of feet. This week, it could reach 112 degrees at the bottom.
9: And so it can become very, very dangerous and even deadly really quickly.
5: Park officials advise avoiding these hikes during the hottest time of day at the hottest time of year. Every year, more than 300 people require rescue at the Grand Canyon, out of more than 4 million annual visitors to one of the world's top tourist destinations. Amy Held, NPR News.
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11: Good morning. It's Morning Edition on KPBS. I'm Deb Welsh. The Midway Rising plan to redevelop San Diego Sports Arena into a multi-use residential and entertainment property is delayed indefinitely. Voice of San Diego Scott Lewis reports for the latest edition of Why It Matters.
12: Mayor Todd Gloria has touted the Midway Rising project, the 4,200 homes, 14 acres of parks, and the new arena it would deliver. He made a pledge in January.
13: Public land should serve the public. And right now, serving the public means building more homes. So this spring, I will bring this project forward for public hearings and a vote from the city council.
12: But spring is now over, and it doesn't look like hearings will even happen before the end of summer. There are 3 main issues they have to resolve: the lease, the approvals, and the money. The document solidifying a lease between the city and the developers will be long and complex to cover the 40 acres of land. Building higher than the 30-foot height limit requires special approval, and they still want legislation to limit lawsuits. And finally, the city and developers are proposing to draw a line around the project and keep most of the new property taxes it generates in the area for traffic improvements, among other things. The project is still going forward, they say. We just don't know when. For Voice San Diego, I'm Scott Lewis, and that's Why It Matters.
11: Crews have gained ground in the battle against a brush fire that's charred at least 24 acres in the Jamul area. CAL FIRE says the Echo Fire broke out Saturday afternoon. No structures threatened. The latest update from CAL FIRE says the fire is 95% contained. The cause is under investigation. A warming trend expected in the county for the beginning of the first week of summer, followed by a gradual cooling into next weekend. This is Morning Edition on KPBS.
2: Tough start to the South 15 Drive North County. Lilac Road crash. Middle lanes are blocked. Multiple cars. It's backed up into Fallbrook. And it's very heavy now through Temecula, so only a little break in Rainbow. Once you're past this crash, then it's back up to speed again. South 5's okay. North County. East County commute is all right as well. And North 5 and 805 still looking great out of the South Bay. 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
2: Well, southbound 15, kind of a grind from Temecula to Lilac Road. That four-car crash has been cleared out of lanes. And then past Lilac, it picks back up again, but just a tough start. Westbound 52, just a little slow on top of the summit. Westbound 8 is wide open. El Cajon to the 5 should take you about 20 minutes. And North 805, just a little slowing starting near the 15 El Cajon Boulevard. Northbound 5, 20 minutes, 54 to the 52. 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
0: 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I'm Steve Inskeep.
4: And I'm Michelle Martin. Extreme heat kills hundreds of people in the Phoenix metro area each year. When those deaths occur indoors, nearly a quarter of the time it's in a mobile home. That's in spite of the fact that mobile homes make up only 5% of area housing. 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
5: Hello.
6: Hi, it's Red Cross.
7: It's a sunny Saturday morning, and volunteers with the American Red Cross are knocking on doors in a Phoenix mobile home park.
6: We just want to make sure you stay hydrated, check on a neighbor, and know that there's cooling centers nearby.
7: The Red Cross often provides relief after fires or hurricanes, but in this case, they're here to respond to heat, says Edgar Olivo, CEO for the organization's Arizona and New Mexico branch.
8: You're not thinking of it as a disaster. You're just thinking of it as a really hot day. It's just a dry heat. Those are the comments that we tend to hear.
7: Arizona summers have always been hot, but climate change is driving longer and more extreme heat seasons. And Olivo says as far as the Red Cross is concerned, this qualifies as a disaster. Heat kills more Americans annually than any other weather-related event. So the organization wants to help communities that face high risk, like the lower-income older adults who live in this mobile home park.
8: Senior citizens are exposed to a lot of the risks that come with extreme heat, especially if they're on medication, if they live in isolation, if they don't know where to go, should there be a power outage or some kind of emergency.
7: It's not only income and age that raise risk. Newer manufactured homes may be well insulated, but before 1976, there was no federal oversight of them. So older mobile homes may not have insulation or electrical systems that could support AC. The Urban Institute estimates there are more than a million of those pre-1976 units still in use nationwide, including tens of thousands in Arizona. And even if residents want to make upgrades, they often can't get financing to do so, says Mark Keir with the University of Arizona.
9: Most manufactured housing is not titled as real estate. It's titled as personal property, and it's very difficult to get money to make investments in it.
7: On top of that, these parks tend to have little shade and a lot of hard, heat-absorbing surfaces.
9: Which means that even if you have adequate air conditioning, it's going to be a greater financial burden for you to keep that home cool.
7: And many of these residents pay for electricity through their park, so they're not direct customers of utilities. Keir says that can make them ineligible for some forms of energy assistance. He says manufactured housing is an important, affordable option, but policies are making these homes vulnerable to climate threats.
9: These manufactured housing residents have really fallen through the cracks.
7: Last year, there were 25 heat deaths in these homes in Metro Phoenix.
6: We were just handing out information.
7: Back at the Red Cross event, volunteers are passing out information about how to recognize heat stroke and where the nearest cooling centers are. It's just after 10 a.m. and it's already above 90 degrees when volunteers knock on Joyce Craven's door. Her home is getting hot.
5: It's like a tin can.
7: She points to the bedroom window where a small air conditioner is mounted. It's the only AC she has, and it doesn't cool the whole home. Her plan for the summer is just to stick close to it.
5: Just back there in the one room that has the window air conditioner.
7: The volunteers give her their information packet.
10: There are a lot of programs out there that are available to help.
7: They suggest she reach out to the city to see if she qualifies for home repair assistance or other help. She thanks them, and they head off to knock on more doors. For NPR News, I'm Catherine Davis-Young in Phoenix.
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11: 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World Cup frenzy is hitting the Legoverse. 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KPBS North County reporter Alexander Nguyen has the story.
12: As you walk through the gates at Legoland, some of the first things you run into are some of soccer's biggest stars, like Cristiano Ronaldo, Kylian Mbappe, and Lionel Messi.
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12: The Lego players in the world's largest Lego stadium are part of Legoland's FIFA World Cup 2026 experience. Legoland Communication Director Julia Estrada says the park has been preparing for this for a while.
13: At least a year.
12: In the Legoland World Cup experience, you can try to score against a Lego minifigure, have your photo taken with a FIFA World Cup trophy, and build your own Lego team jersey. 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
11: The San Diego Padres start a three-game series at home against the Atlanta Braves today. The Braves at 48-28 are first in the National League East. The Padres at 39-37 are second in the National League West. Grant Holmes will likely be on the mound for Atlanta, while San Diego says Michael King is a pitching probable. The first pitch from Petco Park set for 7:10 this evening. A warming trend expected in San Diego County for the beginning of the first week of summer, followed by gradual cooling into next weekend. According to the National Weather Service, for the first half of this week, we can expect possible widespread moderate to major heat risk for the deserts and widespread minor to moderate heat risk for the inland valleys and the mountains. Coastal highs today near 71 degrees. This is Morning Edition on KPBS, San Diego's NPR station.
2: Well, southbound 15 Lilac Road crash has been cleared out of lanes, but it is pretty backed up from Temecula. The speeds are starting to improve, but from Temecula, it's off and on to Lilac. And then once you're past that, it'll pick up. South 5's looking great in our North County for now. Oceanside to the split takes you just about 25 minutes. Coming up the opposite way, about 20 minutes, 54 to the 52. Little backup on the westbound 94 just before the 5. Be notified of breaking news and daily headlines by signing up for push notifications through the KPBS mobile app. Search for KPBS in your app store. 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
15: Longtime Fed Chair Alan Greenspan has died. He was 100 years old.
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15: From Marketplace in Washington, I'm Kimberly Adams. Former chairman of the Federal Reserve, Alan Greenspan, died today of complications due to Parkinson's disease. Greenspan served under four presidents in his five terms as Fed chair. And for more on Greenspan's economic legacy from someone who worked alongside him, I'm joined by Julia Coronado, founder and president of Macro Policy Perspectives and a professor at the University of Texas, Austin. Julia, good morning.
17: Good morning.
15: We are just getting this news about Mr. Greenspan's passing. What are your initial thoughts?
17: Well, I worked for Alan Greenspan when he was chair of the Fed. It was my first job out of graduate school, so it was an absolute honor to work for him. He was an incredible leader, and he really helped stabilize the U.S. economy through monetary policy. And he was a significant figure in our economic history.
15: What are some of the key components, do you think, of his legacy to the economic system?
17: Alan Greenspan, you know, he took over from Paul Volcker. He was the first to sort of move the Fed towards greater transparency. He added a statement after the meetings to let the public know what the Fed was doing and thinking. He was really very, very rigorous about data. He knew the data better than anybody. He would use every source of data available to him and really, really try to understand what was happening in the U.S. economy and make the best decisions accordingly.
15: He was also known for his rather unique way of communicating.
17: Yes, he was a bit inscrutable. He was hard to understand at times, and famously so that he could testify before Congress and nobody understood exactly what he was saying. But when he needed to get his message...
15: Greenspanese.
17: Yes. When he needed to get the message across, he did, though.
15: Julia Coronado is founder and president of Macro Policy Perspectives. Thank you for sharing your memories.
17: Many thanks.
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15: Let's do the numbers. The Dow Jones Industrial Average is up 266 points. That's 0.5%. The S&P 500 is also up 0.3%, 20 points. And the NASDAQ is mostly flat, but down about 0.1%, 26 points. The 10-year Treasury yield is up at 4.5%. The ocean is already one of the best climate solutions we've got going. It absorbs carbon dioxide from the atmosphere that would otherwise contribute to global warming. But what if it could store even more CO2? Marketplace's Amy Scott, host of our climate podcast, How We Survive, checked out a project in North Carolina that could provide a blueprint.
18: I'm about to head out into the Atlantic Ocean on a boat unlike any I've ever seen.
19: Can you swim?
18: I can swim.
19: Okay.
18: It's an amphibious vehicle, basically a boat with wheels that's just open on the sides. Rob Mitchell is the captain.
19: You can see we don't have any railing. It's going to be pretty calm out there today, so shouldn't be a big deal.
18: We're here in Duck, North Carolina, on the Outer Banks, to check out a promising new climate solution, a way to store even more carbon dioxide in the ocean. About 2 years ago, a company called Vesta dumped more than 8,000 metric tons of a mineral called olivine onto the seafloor.
20: It's found all over the world. Just natural silicate mineral similar to quartz on the beach.
18: That's Jacqueline Centener. She's a senior scientist with Hourglass Climate, a nonprofit research group that's monitoring the experiment. She says when olivine dissolves in seawater, it converts carbon dioxide into another form of carbon called bicarbonate.
20: And bicarbonate is already present in the ocean everywhere. It's what a lot of critters use to make their shells. And then that allows the ocean to draw down more carbon dioxide from the atmosphere.
1: So you're basically making room for more?
20: Yeah, making room for more carbon dioxide in the ocean.
18: All right, we are driving onto the beach. We drive past a pier, giant vacation homes, and some curious beach strollers, and into the surf. Now we're a boat.
21: Yeah, that was very smooth. Sometimes the waves are bigger. It's a little rougher. You have to hold on tighter.
18: Centener and the team will collect water and sediment samples to see how the olivine is changing the ocean's chemistry in different spots off the shore. The ocean has already absorbed about a third of the carbon we've emitted since the start of the industrial age, over time making the ocean more acidic and harming shellfish, corals, and other marine life. But Centener says olivine neutralizes CO2, acting as sort of an antacid.
20: That could have a lot of potential to reduce the carbon dioxide in the atmosphere and try and buy us some time to decarbonize.
18: Vesta, the company behind the Duck Project, estimates it could remove and permanently store 5,000 tons of carbon dioxide from the atmosphere. And if it works with minimal impact to marine life, the company says eventually olivine could be incorporated into coastal restoration projects, protecting against sea level rise while also fighting the warming causing it. In Duck, North Carolina, I'm Amy Scott for Marketplace.
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2: Well, southbound 15, a lilac road crash has been cleared out of lanes, but it's slow off and on out of Temecula behind it. And then from there, just about solid to Gopher Canyon. And then it picks up for you. Rough start. North 805, a little slow in North Park. North 5 starting to slow in National City, just a bit past the 54. West 94, still okay into downtown with just a little backup behind the 5. 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
26: Live from NPR News in Washington, I'm Korva Coleman. Vice President Vance has concluded the first round of high-level talks with Iranian officials in Switzerland. The mediators are Pakistan and Qatar. Officials from these two countries say technical teams from Iran and the U.S. will go on talking about the details of the preliminary agreement. NPR's Aya Batrawi has more.
27: Mediators say technical talks on Iran's nuclear program and U.S. sanctions are continuing through the week in Switzerland in order to reach a final deal within 60 days. They say the U.S. and Iran also agreed to create a, quote, deconfliction cell to ensure a ceasefire in Lebanon holds. This comes after high-level talks concluded in Switzerland in what mediators say was a, quote, positive and constructive atmosphere. Those talks almost didn't happen. Iran's delegation refused to meet Vance due to Israeli attacks on southern Lebanon. Iran then then said it was closing the Strait of Hormuz, and President Trump threatened the U.S. could resume attacks on Iran. But by Sunday, the two sides were sitting down for talks, and there were no new attacks between Iran-backed Hezbollah and Israel in Lebanon. Aya Beltrawi, NPR News, Dubai.
0: British Prime Minister Keir Starmer is resigning as head of the Labour Party, effectively stepping down as Prime Minister as well. He says he'll stay on as caretaker prime minister until a new leader is chosen. That could possibly be Andy Burnham, the former mayor of Greater Manchester. Burnham just won election to the UK Parliament last week and said today he intends to run for Labour Party leader. If he wins, he'll also become Britain's new prime minister. NPR's Lauren Freyer says his policies are not that substantially different from Starmer's.
4: He's seen more as sort of folksy, able to connect with voters in a way that Starmer did not. Perhaps slightly to the left of Starmer, more likely to sort of robustly defend a welfare state. But he will face the same headwinds, you know, rising global energy prices, strained public finances. So in a way, this is a change in personality at the top rather than policy.
0: NPR's Lauren Freyer reporting. Stocks opened higher this morning on a day when investors are remembering the late Alan Greenspan. NPR's Scott Horsley reports he died this morning at his home in Washington at the age of 100.
5: The Federal Reserve said in a statement today that Greenspan's nearly two decades at the helm of the central bank was marked by periods of significant economic expansion as well as periods of considerable stress. Former colleagues say Greenspan brought rigorous analytical discipline to monetary policymaking and helped establish the credibility that remains one of the Federal Reserve's most important assets. Greenspan was an acolyte of the libertarian Ayn Rand and a reluctant regulator who believed bankers' self-interest would prevent them from excessive risk. He acknowledged the shortcomings of that hands-off approach only after risky behavior produced the great financial crisis 2 years after he left the Fed in 2006. Scott Horsley, NPR News, Washington.
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11: Good morning. It's Morning Edition on KPBS. I'm Deb Welsh. Kari Haim won the inaugural Anduril 250 on the streets of North Island Naval Air Station in Coronado this weekend. The races were the first to be held on a military base. KPBS military reporter Andrew Dyer was there for the first day of races Friday.
7: Tickets for the first day of racing were limited to military families. Trisha Presta works on helicopters at the base.
8: This is actually our hangar right here, and our aircraft is right there.
7: The base has been completely transformed. A 3.5-mile racetrack weaves through its streets and flight line.
8: It's crazy. Every day we'd walk on base or, you know, drive on base, and everything was just like built in a couple weeks. It's crazy.
7: Amy Lupo is NASCAR's track president for the races. She says they worked with the Navy to minimize impacts to operations.
9: We are going to get off that airfield as fast as we can so that they can start flying planes again.
7: Andrew Dyer, KPBS News.
11: The average price of a gallon of self-serve regular gasoline in San Diego County dropped today for the 31st time in 32 days, falling 6/10 of a cent to $5.61, its lowest amount since March 17th. The average price has fallen 55 cents over the past 32 days, including 1 cent Sunday. That's according to figures from AAA and the Oil Price Information Service. The average price is 15 cents less than 1 week ago and 54 cents lower than a month ago, but 93 cents more than 1 year ago. Strengthening high pressure to the east will bring a warming trend through Wednesday, with moderate heat risk for Tuesday as well as Wednesday. Coastal highs today near 71 degrees. This is Morning Edition on KPBS, San Diego's NPR station.
2: Our far north county got off to a tough start for southbound 15. They did clear that crash at Lilac Road, but now from Temecula, you're kind of in and out of traffic past Gopher Canyon. It does lighten up after that, maybe a little slow near Lake Hodges. West 52, West 8 looking all right. West 94, nice into downtown. North 805, just a little slow near the 94. And North 5 starting to get a little slow past the 54. 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
13: It's Morning Edition from NPR News. I'm Steve Inskeep.
14: And I'm Michelle Martin. Good morning. The U.S. and Iran had a long first day of negotiations in Switzerland with the goal of permanently ending the war.
13: President Trump was not there, but was close to his phone and made bellicose remarks on social media that threatened to upend the talks just as they were starting. The two sides have agreed previously to a roadmap and have 60 days to resolve a host of issues.
14: For details, we're joined

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2: Southbound 15 at Rancho Bernardo Road, there's some large tire tread in middle lanes. It looks like a car just had to pull over as well. So that's adding to the backup from the 78. You still have some traffic out of Rainbow kind of off and on into Hidden Meadows from an earlier crash. North 5 a little slow in National City and just a bit downtown. West 94, you're just a little back up behind the 5. And North 805 starting to slow just a bit also. A 47th kind of off and on to El Cajon Boulevard. 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
5: Good morning. You're listening to Morning Edition on KPBS. I'm Deb Welsh. A new exhibit at Mingay International Museum explores everyday household objects through the lens of a traditional craft. It's called Looks Like Home. KPBS Arts reporter Julia Dixon Evans tells us how familiar forms can deliver social commentary and humor.
6: The first thing you see when you step into the gallery is a toilet made out of reed, woven in the style of traditional basketry.
7: So I think that's what kind of brings in the humor of the show, is it's funny, you know, to look at a woven toilet.
6: Contemporary craft artist India Thompson has recreated her apartment's bathroom entirely in woven reed, right down to the rug and even a roll of toilet paper. Curator Ariana Torres says it turns a centuries-old domestic craft on its head.
8: She, in using a very slow craft to create these objects, kind of refocuses your attention to their actual beauty and form and use.
6: Thompson's art questions what it means to feel at home, especially in a place that's not yours. As someone who's rented for years, Thompson says she is more mindful of the things she does own.
7: We've almost been raised to, not value earthly things. But I think there is, importance to that, to, care for what we own, and what we value.
6: Julia Dixon Evans, KPBS News.
5: KPBS News time, 7:45. Summer's upon us, and that usually means kids playing outside or in summer sports leagues, like softball or soccer. But the costs of youth sports are increasingly out of reach for many families. As KPBS North County reporter Alexander Wynn tells us, the costs are rising faster than inflation in this latest Price of San Diego segment.
9: Right now, the biggest sporting event on earth is happening, the World Cup. Millions of kids throughout the country are watching. Some are hoping that one day they, too, will be playing in front of millions. But that dream is out of reach for a lot of those kids, not because of a lack of talent, but because of costs.
10: Uniform and fees is $600, between $500 to $600 at the beginning.
9: A recent study by the Aspen Institute's Project Play shows that family spending on youth sports has increased by 46% since 2019, making it out of reach for many low-income families.
11: Ready, let's go.
9: Tom Bui is a coach at City Heights Youth Soccer. He says on top of the uniform costs, there are also travel costs for away games.
10: You're looking between $1,500 to $2,000 per player.
9: And that's just for a club team. For competitive leagues, those costs jump astronomically.
10: In the thousands and the tens of thousands.
9: That creates a barrier for entry for low-income families. A 2021 survey by the Sports and Fitness Industry Association shows that in families making $25,000 or less a year, only 24% of kids 6 to 12 participate in organized sports, compared to 40% for families making $100,000 or more. That's why Bui waives the fees for his club team, allowing kids to participate completely free of charge. He's able to do this because of sponsorships and volunteer coaches.
10: If any kids that come out and wanted to play, we'll find it, we'll train them, we'll teach them.
9: The high costs of team sports are why Hilda Otien founded the nonprofit San Marcos Basketball in 2020. It's a club team where children can participate for free or a small fee.
11: I grew up in a free program that has helped me, and sports was part of who I am today.
9: She says while some of the costs could be offset by playing on school teams, that's not enough if kids want to move on to the next level, be it varsity, collegiate sports, or professional leagues.
11: You need to play 3 to 4 hours a day, your sport, whether it is basketball or baseball or any other sport. You need to play at that level in order to be competitive.
9: Christian Littlejohn Chin was a product of the program. He now plays semi-professionally for the San Diego Suns and also coaches for the program. He says playing in club teams got him to where he is now.
12: Club sports, to me, was bigger than high school or school basketball was because it gives you a sense of freedom that you don't get in those more structured games. And that's where you really become yourself, because basketball is a confident sport, so you're only as good as confident as you are.
13: Come on, buddy.
9: For parents like A.G. Narasimhan, club sports are a way to help their children be more active. But costs can sometimes get in the way.
14: When I was a child, you know, sports was considered as a necessity, and now it's considered as a luxury.
9: He says even participating on club teams at local recreation centers, where costs are lower, is still expensive.
14: We also have to, you know, pay for the association fees. So there's a lot of other costs that go into it that kind of make it a little bit cost prohibitive for folks, you know, to sign their kids up for sports.
9: According to an American Orthopedic Society for Sports Medicine study, getting kids involved in sports early helps with motor skills, social development, and lifelong healthy habits. The same study also shows that income is the biggest driver for early participation, limiting opportunities for lower-income children to participate in sports.
15: Our ball.
9: For now, programs like Bui's
10: are
9: giving low-income kids a kick-up in the sports world. Alexander Nguyen, KPPS News.
5: A warming trend through Wednesday with high temperatures on Wednesday, a few degrees above average. An extreme heat watch will be in effect in the Imperial County Wednesday morning through Thursday evening. In the meantime, coastal highs today near 71 degrees. 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
2: Got a new crash on the southbound 5 at La Costa. The left lane blocked with a couple of cars, so a little backup out of Carlsbad. Pretty clear south of that. Southbound 15, now the tougher speeds, El Norte to Via Rancho. In Rancho Bernardo, they cleared a stall out of lanes, so that's looking a little better. North 805, a little backup at the 94. It's starting to slow just a bit through Kearney Mesa. 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
19: Alan Greenspan has died. He led the Federal Reserve for almost two decades and had a signature way of communicating.
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19: From Marketplace in Washington, I'm Kimberly Adams. Former Federal Reserve Chair Alan Greenspan has died. NBC News published a statement from his wife, NBC correspondent Andrea Mitchell. Marketplace's Nancy Marshall-Genzer has this remembrance.
15: Alan Greenspan served as chair of the Federal Reserve for almost two decades. His explanations for Fed actions and his congressional testimony were notoriously obscure, eventually becoming known as Greenspeak or FedSpeak. But Greenspan also introduced Fed statements, which did give a clear reason for interest rate decisions. The Fed still issues them after every interest rate meeting. There's a debate, though, over whether Greenspan's Fed kept interest rates too low for too long, fueling a housing bubble that eventually burst. Julia Coronado is founder and president of Macro Policy Perspectives and a former Fed economist who served under Greenspan.
21: He was asleep at the switch a bit on the housing bubble. He did have a great faith in market discipline, that, you know, we couldn't have a bubble because markets are more disciplined than that.
15: But Coronado says the housing bubble was caused more by regulations that were too loose. And she points out the Fed under Greenspan did eventually raise rates. I'm Nancy Marshall-Genzer for Marketplace.
19: Let's have a look at the numbers. In early trading, the Dow Jones Industrial Average is up 120 points. That's 0.2%. The S&P 500 is down 0.4%, about 28 points. The NASDAQ is down 1.1%. The U.S. Treasury just authorized the sale, production, and delivery of Iranian oil for 60 days. Treasury Secretary Scott Bessent says the temporary license comes after, quote, productive talks between the U.S. and Iran. Brent crude is currently trading at $78.24 a barrel.
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19: Congress is working on a bipartisan bill aimed at addressing housing affordability by, among other things, making it easier to build homes. One provision would place limits on how many single-family homes companies and institutional investors can purchase. The idea is to prevent deep-pocketed investors with all-cash offers from competing with regular buyers. But investors say they aren't the problem. So who's right? Marketplace's Nova Safo visited Las Vegas, a city with a disproportionately high rate of institutional purchases, to learn more.
22: To answer that question, I wanted to first understand the scope of investor purchases in Las Vegas and the impact they've had. So I went on a ride-along with Congresswoman Dina Titus, whose district stretches from the glitzy casinos in the heart of town to suburbs in the north and south.
23: Well, this is a nice, fairly new middle-class neighborhood in Henderson, and I'm sure it's all single-family.
22: We're looking out on rows and rows of stucco homes, one or two stories, with tile roofs. All built at once, as one development. There are many neighborhoods just like this around Vegas. And in some, a quarter of all homes are investor-owned, according to analysis by the University of Nevada. Titus, who supports some limits on investor purchases, says companies often crowd out potential homeowners.
23: All the numbers show that having a house is the key to building wealth. So if you can't find one to buy, you have to rent. That's not building your own personal wealth.
22: Titus says a decade ago, a hospitality worker at a casino with a union job would have been able to buy a modest home here. A worker like Samuel Delgado, a house person at the Bellagio.
24: I actually bought my house back in 2012.
22: I met Delgado as he was out canvassing for midterm election candidates, backed by his union, Culinary Workers Local 226. The union helped him with the down payment he needed to purchase his five-bedroom home.
24: I was very blessed to be a homeowner. My boys have a place to call home, have a backyard. Just, it feels great.
22: If you had to buy that home today, could you?
24: Absolutely not. I don't think at this time with the market price, if everything's skyrocketing, it'll be quite impossible for me.
22: Are prices up because of investors, or are investors here because home prices are accelerating? Experts say it's hard to know for sure. Nevertheless, in Vegas, homeownership is slipping farther away. Delgado says a lot of his neighbors now are renters in investor-owned homes. And they come and go, he says, as rents go up, making his community more transient than it otherwise would be.
24: The most impact is the children, because the children have to be located to school And, you know, my boy's nine, so he gets friends here and there, and then he just sees his friends come and go due to the fact that they have to move out.
22: One of the people Delgado and I met as he was canvassing is 45-year-old Christopher Rice. He was out in the baking sun repairing his SUV.
0: Yeah, she's my old Jeep, man.
1: Yeah,
0: she's
1: cool.
0: A 5.2 liter, and she's a beast.
22: Rice said he's renting his home from an investment company, but he would rather buy.
0: I do. I am looking at this time. Me and the lady have worked on our credit for over 2 years. We are in that process.
22: The problem, he says, is that they can't find an affordable house.
0: Homes are, what, $325 to $450 easy.
1: Yeah. And that's out of your price range right now?
0: I can get a $325,000 home that's 50 years old and aging, needs plumbing, needs all kinds of work.
22: He's thinking of moving to another state instead. So would the investor limits Congress is considering actually help Christopher Rice buy in Las Vegas? The answer is complicated because researchers struggle to separate the bigger trends, interest rates, lack of supply, from any effects that might be caused by corporate purchases.
19: That's Marketplace's Nova Safo reporting from Las Vegas. Nova continues his story tomorrow when we'll get perspectives from the housing investor side and explore what effect that new legislation might have in local communities around the country. In Washington, I'm Kimberly Adams with the Marketplace Morning Report. 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
2: A South 5 La Costa crash, three cars in the left lane, out into this backup out of Carlsbad. Once you're past that crash, it picks up. Southbound 15, easing in our far north county. It is a little slow near the 76, and then from El Norte, kind of off and on to Via Rancho Parkway. North 805, you've got a little backup at Home Avenue. Looks like we're getting some reports of maybe some debris in middle lanes adding to that drive. 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
28: Live from NPR News in Washington, I'm Corva Coleman. A new order from the U.S. Supreme Court has further weakened the Federal Voting Rights Act in seven states, mainly in the Midwest. NPR's Hansi Lo Wong reports the order comes out of a case about the landmark law's protections for disabled voters and voters who are unable to read or write.
29: The Supreme Court is leaving in place a lower court ruling that strikes down a key tool for protecting voters with a disability or an inability to read or write. That ruling applies to Arkansas, Iowa, Minnesota, Missouri, Nebraska, North Dakota, and South Dakota. Across the country, lawsuits by voters and advocacy groups have been the main way of enforcing the Voting Rights Act's protections for voters with a disability or inability to read or write. But last year, a ruling by a federal appeals panel agreed with a novel argument by Republican state officials in Arkansas that only the U.S. Attorney General has a right to sue to enforce that protection. The Supreme Court has now refused to review the panel's ruling. The move comes about 2 months after the Supreme Court's conservative supermajority weakened the Voting Rights Act's protections against racial discrimination and redistricting. Anzila Wong, NPR News, Washington.
28: Vice President Vance is returning to the U.S. after holding the first high-level direct talks with Iranian representatives in Switzerland. The U.S. and Iran have agreed to set up a working group focused on the war in Lebanon. NPR's Greg Myrie says UN peacekeepers report there was no recorded shooting yesterday between Israel and Hezbollah fighters in Lebanon.
5: There was very heavy fighting Friday and Saturday. Israeli troops remain miles inside southern Lebanon. The Israeli leader, Benjamin Netanyahu, says Israel will keep troops there for as long as it takes, he says, to protect northern Israel. Hezbollah is also defiant, saying the war will not be settled until Israeli troops leave Lebanon.
28: NPR's Greg Myrie reporting. Pope Leo has made an urgent appeal to governments to focus on combating global hunger. He gave an address to the UN World Food Program and warned of a disintegrating world order. He added aid operations to help the poorest are essential for protecting the idea of the international community. NPR's Ruth Sherlock has more.
6: The international system, Leo said, is becoming disorderly and conflict-ridden and imbued by a prevailing sense of mistrust. He told the staff of the UN's World Food Programme in Rome that while aid and development projects become ensnared by politics and bureaucracy, weapons do not.
7: In effect, conflicts are fed more readily than people are nourished.
6: Pope Leo spoke of WFP's mission as essential to preventing humanitarian crises from deteriorating into irreversible collapse. In an era where agencies like WFP have seen budgets drastically slashed, he pressed governments to cut red tape and tear down the barriers that prevent aid from reaching those in need. Ruth Sherlock, NPR News.
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10: Good morning. It's Morning Edition on KPBS. I'm Deb Welch. The Midway Rising plan to redevelop San Diego Sports Arena into a multi-use residential and entertainment property is delayed indefinitely. Voice of San Diego, Scott Lewis reports for the latest edition of Why It Matters.
11: Mayor Todd Gloria has touted the Midway Rising project, the 4,200 homes, 14 acres of parks, and the new arena it would deliver. He made a pledge in January.
12: Public land should serve the public. And right now, serving the public means building more homes. So this spring, I will bring this project forward for public hearings and a vote from the city council.
11: But spring is now over, and it doesn't look like hearings will even happen before the end of summer. There are three main issues they have to resolve: the lease, the approvals, and the money. The document solidifying a lease between the city and the developers will be long and complex to cover the 40 acres of land. Building higher than the 30-foot height limit requires special approval, and they still want legislation to limit lawsuits. And finally, the city and developers are proposing to draw a line around the project and keep most of the new property taxes it generates in the area for traffic improvements, among other things. The project is still going forward, they say. We just don't know when. For Voice San Diego, I'm Scott Lewis, and that's Why It Matters.
10: Owning a pet in San Diego might become more affordable. ABC 10 San Diego reports the city council is considering reducing pet fees like monthly pet rent. The San Diego Humane Society says pet rent and pet deposits are leading to more pet surrenders. Their campuses are already operating at near full capacity. A warming trend expected in the county for the beginning of the first week of summer. This is Morning Edition on KPBS.
2: Well, southbound 5 hit with a crash at La Costa, blocking the left lane. A few cars involved. The backup well before Palomar Airport Road. Once you're out of La Costa, South 5 picks up. South 15, now the tougher speeds, El Norte to Via Rancho Parkway. North 805, a little crowded around the 94 and 15 connector, then a little slow near the 52. It's pretty decent out of our South Bay, North 5 included. 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
15: 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I'm Steve Inskeep.
16: And I'm Michelle Martin. Good morning. Negotiators from the U.S. and Iran say they have concluded an initial phase of discussions over the details of a peace agreement between the U.S. and Iran. Here's Vice President J.D. Vance before the talks began.
17: The question before us now is how much more can we accomplish together? Can we turn over a new leaf? Can we change relations in the Middle East permanently?
16: In a few minutes, we'll talk about the negotiations with the top Democrat on the House Armed Services Committee. But first, NPR senior national political correspondent Mara Liasson is with us to tell us more about the political stakes for Trump in this moment. Good morning, Mara.
18: Good morning.
16: How is this memorandum of understanding playing in the U.S. so far?
18: Well, Trump is struggling to sell it. He's getting criticism from both wings of his own party. There are some in the Make America Great Again MAGA base who are angry that he went to war in the first place. Many of them voted for him because he promised not to get involved in any more foreign wars. And they don't feel like the U.S. has achieved anything of value so far. Then there are conservative Iran.

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2: A new crash on the southbound 5 at Manchester. The left lane is blocked with a couple of cars. So adding to this backup out of Leucadia, that was already kind of backed up from an earlier crash. And you're slowing on the northbound 5 near Balboa Avenue. They did run some brakes and get some debris out of lanes, but it did slow traffic. North 805, the lighter of the two, with a little bit of a slow near the 15. South 163, just a bit slow as you head downtown. 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
3: And I'm Michelle Martin. Extreme heat kills hundreds of people in the Phoenix metro area each year. When those deaths occur indoors, nearly a quarter of the time it's in a mobile home. That's in spite of the fact that mobile homes make up only 5% of area housing. 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
4: Hello, hello.
5: Hi, it's Red Cross.
6: It's a sunny Saturday morning, and volunteers with the American Red Cross are knocking on doors in a Phoenix mobile home park.
5: We just want to make sure you stay hydrated, check on a neighbor, and know that there's cooling centers nearby.
6: The Red Cross often provides relief after fires or hurricanes, but in this case, they're here to respond to heat, says Edgar Olivo, CEO for the organization's Arizona and New Mexico branch.
7: You're not thinking of it as a disaster. You're just thinking of it as a really hot day. It's just a dry heat. Those are the comments that we tend to hear.
6: Arizona summers have always been hot, but climate change is driving longer and more extreme heat seasons. And Olivo says as far as the Red Cross is concerned, this qualifies as a disaster. Heat kills more Americans annually than any other weather-related event. So the organization wants to help communities that face high risk, like the lower-income older adults who live in this mobile home park.
7: Senior citizens are exposed to a lot of the risks that come with extreme heat, especially if they're on medication, if they live in isolation, if they don't know where to go, should there be a power outage or some kind of emergency.
6: It's not only income and age that raise risk. Newer manufactured homes may be well insulated, but before 1976, there was no federal oversight of them. So older mobile homes may not have insulation or electrical systems that could support AC. The Urban Institute estimates there are more than a million of those pre-1976 units still in use nationwide, including tens of thousands in Arizona. And even if residents want to make upgrades, they often can't get financing to do so, says Mark Keir with the University of Arizona.
8: Most manufactured housing is not titled as real estate. It's titled as personal property, and it's very difficult to get money to make investments in it.
6: On top of that, these parks tend to have little shade and a lot of hard, heat-absorbing surfaces.
8: Which means that even if you have adequate air conditioning, it's going to be a greater financial burden for you to keep that home cool.
6: And many of these residents pay for electricity through their park, so they're not direct customers of utilities. Keir says that can make them ineligible for some forms of energy assistance. He says manufactured housing is an important, affordable option, but policies are making these homes vulnerable to climate threats.
8: These manufactured housing residents have really fallen through the cracks.
6: Last year, there were 25 heat deaths in these homes in Metro Phoenix.
5: We were just handing out information.
6: Back at the Red Cross event, volunteers are passing out information about how to recognize heat stroke and where the nearest cooling centers are. It's just after 10 a.m. and it's already above 90 degrees when volunteers knock on Joyce Craven's door. Her home is getting hot.
9: It's like a tin can.
6: She points to the bedroom window where a small air conditioner is mounted. It's the only AC she has, and it doesn't cool the whole home. Her plan for the summer is just to stick close to it.
9: Just back there in the one room that has the window air conditioner.
6: The volunteers give her their information packet.
10: There are a lot of programs out there that are available to help.
6: They suggest she reach out to the city to see if she qualifies for home repair assistance or other help. She thanks them, and they head off to knock on more doors. For NPR News, I'm Catherine Davis-Young in Phoenix.
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11: 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World Cup frenzy is hitting the Legoverse. Legoland is hosting an experience where fans can enjoy the World Cup in brick form. KPBS North County reporter Alexander Nguyen has the story.
12: As you walk through the gates at Legoland, some of the first things you run into are some of soccer's biggest stars, like Cristiano Ronaldo, Kylian Mbappe, and Lionel Messi.
13: All replicated in Lego brick.
12: The Lego players in the world's largest Lego stadium are part of Legoland's FIFA World Cup 2026 experience. Legoland Communication Director Julia Estrada says the park has been preparing for this for a while.
13: At least a year.
12: In the Legoland World Cup experience, you can try to score against a Lego minifigure, have your photo taken with a FIFA World Cup trophy, and build your own Lego team jersey. 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
14: So you try to hit those little circles there, and if you hit one, you get a point. And you try to win against the other person on the other side.
12: The Legoland World Cup experience runs through July 19th.
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11: The San Diego Padres start a 3-game series at home against the Atlanta Braves today. The Braves at 48-28 are first in the National League East. The Padres at 39-37 are second in the National League West. Grant Holmes will likely be on the mound for Atlanta, while San Diego says Michael King is a pitching probable. The first pitch from Petco Park set for 7:10 this evening. A warming trend is expected in San Diego County for the beginning of the first week of summer, followed by gradual cooling into next weekend. According to the National Weather Service, for the first half of the week, we can expect possible widespread moderate to major heat risk for the deserts and widespread minor to moderate heat risk for the inland valleys and mountains. Coastal highs today near 71 degrees, inland highs up to 80 degrees. 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
2: Well, Southbound 5 Manchester crash has cleared into the center divide. 3 cars there, so a little bit of leftover slowing. North 5 just a bit slow near the 52, a little bit La Jolla Village. North 805 is in the clear out of the South Bay. National City to Kearny Mesa will take you just about 20 minutes. Bit of a slowing through Balboa Park, South 163. West 8 looks great. El Cajon to the 5, that'll take you about 20 minutes. 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
0: 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I'm Steve Inskeep.
3: And I'm Michelle Martin. Longtime Federal Reserve Chairman Alan Greenspan has died of complications from Parkinson's disease. He was 100 years old. Greenspan was the rare celebrity among central bankers, lionized for the long-running economic boom of the 1990s. His reputation was tarnished, however, by the global financial crisis, which struck a decade later. NPR's Scott Horsley reports.
19: Alan Greenspan was a talented jazz musician. As a young man, he played both clarinet and saxophone, and even studied at Juilliard. But it was economics that made him a rock star and a symbol of the widely shared prosperity at the end of the 20th century.
20: Only in God and Alan Greenspan we trust.
19: In the boom times, the 1990s, when it seemed every barber shop had a TV tuned to the stock market channel, ordinary Americans hung on Greenspan's every word. Never mind that the Fed chairman sometimes sounded as if he were speaking a foreign language.
20: Looking at the overall gross domestic price index from a macro point of view confirms the essential order of magnitude of the bias implied.
19: Greenspan liked to write speeches in the bathtub, and it was his listeners who were sometimes left feeling underwater. He deliberately garbled his syntax to avoid saying anything that might move financial markets. A notorious exception came in 1996, when Greenspan seemed to suggest that stock prices might be getting ahead of themselves.
20: How do we know when irrational exuberance has unduly escalated asset values?
19: The warning that exuberant investors might not be quite rational sent temporary shivers through global stock markets. But Greenspan's own stock continued to climb. He was married to NBC News anchor Andrea Mitchell, and the two made a somewhat unlikely power couple. Jay Leno once joked at a White House correspondents' dinner, they even outshined Bill and Hillary Clinton.
21: I want to say a special hello also to the wife of the most powerful man in the world, Andrea Mitchell. Andrea Mitchell, where are you? Andrea Mitchell, ladies and gentlemen.
19: Joking aside, Greenspan was considered a master of monetary policy. He led the Federal Reserve for almost two decades under four different presidents. Much of his tenure was marked by falling unemployment. And traditionally, when unemployment gets that low, central bankers raise interest rates to ward off inflation. But Princeton economist Alan Blinder says Greenspan broke with that tradition and kept interest rates relatively low.
22: He was willing to watch and wait as the unemployment rate drifted lower and lower and lower and lower, and we still had no inflation.
19: Greenspan's gamble paid off, and the economy kept booming for a decade. Although critics argue his easy money policies also helped to inflate the dot-com bubble and later fueled the subprime mortgage meltdown. Greenspan refused to use the Fed's regulatory powers to crack down on risky lending. His libertarian philosophy was shaped in part by the novelist Ayn Rand.
23: Greenspan said that Ayn Rand put the moral foundation under capitalism for him.
19: Rand's biographer, Ann Heller, says Greenspan was part of the author's inner circle. He contributed to her book on capitalism. And when Greenspan joined the Ford administration, Rand attended his swearing-in ceremony. Greenspan believed bankers didn't need heavy-handed regulation because their own self-interest would prevent them from taking undue risks. Only after risky banking helped trigger the global financial crisis in 2008, 2 years after he left the Fed, would Greenspan sheepishly tell a congressional panel he'd been wrong.
20: I was shocked because I've been going for 40 years or more with very considerable evidence that it was working exceptionally well.
19: But the idea that bankers will sometimes take dangerous risks if they're allowed to should not have come as a surprise to Greenspan. Decades earlier, he'd played a bit part in the savings and loan crisis, which was a kind of dress rehearsal for the 2008 meltdown. As a private economist in the 1980s, Greenspan provided a testimonial for what he called seasoned and expert management at Lincoln Savings and Loan, hoping to ward off regulation. Lincoln later collapsed, costing taxpayers billions, and its boss, Charles Keating, went to prison for fraud. Self-interest, it seems, is not always enough to protect taxpayers and investors from the risky moves made by others. Economist Vincent Reinhardt says it took courage for Greenspan to acknowledge that.
24: For Alan Greenspan to say, well, maybe markets don't always get it right, is a reflection on his entire career, not just his tenure at the Fed.
19: Greenspan will be remembered as both a maestro of monetary policy and a reluctant regulator. His legacy is shaped by the boom he fostered and by the bust he failed to prevent. Scott Horsley, NPR News, Washington.
0: Ukraine's capital, Kyiv, hosted a pride parade that included soldiers from Ukraine's war. NPR's Joanna Kakitsis reports.
2: The 31-year-old soldier marching in his first pride parade wears thick sunglasses and a balaclava. Unfortunately, no one in my brigade knows about my orientation, he says, so I'm hiding my face. NPR is identifying him by his military call sign, Psycho, for security reasons. Next to him is Dmytro Kalinin, an IT worker whose boyfriend is on the front line. He says they were recently harassed while holding hands in public. He says, I do not feel safe in Ukraine right now. Hundreds of police blocked off streets for the Pride March. In a nearby counter demonstration, men in black stomp on rainbow flags. They shout slogans about Jesus, order, and the traditional family. Among them is far-right activist Dmytro Korchinsky. He tells a local reporter, we are for Ukraine, remaining a white Christian country. Back at the Kyiv Pride March, Gediminas Natvitskas, a European Union official here, insists this is not a majority view in Ukraine.
1: In the last years, Ukraine has shown big progress. LGBTI community is also contributing to the freedom of Ukraine. Many people in society recognize that.
2: A 2024 survey says 70% of Ukrainians believe the LGBTQ community should have the same rights as others. There were also protests when an update of the civil code did not include same-sex marriage and civil partnerships. Olena Shatsova is a veteran. She's here with her girlfriend and teenage daughter. My family does not count here, she says, and my joining the military did not change that. The Pride Parade is cut short by news of an incoming Russian drone. The marchers hold up their banners as they descend into the subway for shelter. Joanna Kakissis, NPR News, Kyiv.
0: It's Morning Edition from NPR News. I'm Steve Inskeep.
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2: A Southbound 5 Manchester crash has been cleared out of lanes. You still have a little leftover slowing also from an earlier crash in La Costa. So from Poinsettia kind of off and on into Encinitas, little bit of a slowdown into Carmel Valley for westbound 56. South 15, you've got a bit of a backup at Lake Hodges and a little around the 56, but for the most part, it's improving. North 805 looking great now in the South Bay, just a little slow near the 52. 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
8: From NPR and WBUR Boston, I'm Lisa Mullins.
25: I'm Indira Lakshmanan. It's Here and Now. Coming up, UK Prime Minister Keir Starmer is resigning. Who's next in line?
8: Also, writer Tom Slay had a warm but tense relationship with his mother. When she grew ill and nearly broke, she told him she was ready to end it all.
26: I secretly did not want her to do it. I wanted to forestall her in any way, but I really rigorously kept my mouth shut.
25: And Israel's wars in the Middle East are affecting key primaries in New York.
27: It has become this axis or cleaving force in many races, both at the congressional level and even at the state legislative level.
25: Coming up, Here and Now.
8: The news is first.
28: Live from NPR News in Washington, I'm Amy Held. Secretary of State Marco Rubio is set to travel to the UAE, Kuwait, and Bahrain this week as the Trump administration steps up efforts to end the war it launched in February. Vice President J.D. Vance says Iran has agreed to allow UN nuclear inspectors into the country. NPR's Franco Ordonez reports Vance spoke today after wrapping negotiations in Switzerland.
29: Vance said the U.S. team of negotiators made very good progress and met several objectives. That includes establishing a mechanism to demine the Strait of Hormuz and another to help maintain the ceasefire in Lebanon. But he said they were most excited that nuclear inspectors from the International Atomic Energy Agency would be returning to the country.
30: The final deal is the house. We set the foundation. We haven't built the house, but we've laid a successful foundation to get to a good place for the American people.
29: Vance also addressed the possibility of unfreezing Iranian assets, which he said the U.S. and Qatar would manage. Franco Ordonez, NPR News, the White House.
28: Tehran has a different take, saying it did not negotiate on its nuclear program and did not accept any new commitments in those talks. This is what Iran's foreign ministry spokesman tells the official news agency of Iran. The Trump administration has dismissed hundreds of experts from federal advisory committees in fields that include science and research. NPR's Acadia Riddle reports.
6: The Trump administration has given little explanation for disbanding these committees. An executive order says it will reduce government waste. But experts like Michael Abrams argue there's little waste in this system. He works for an advocacy group called the Public Citizen and wrote a report on this subject. Abrams says these committees are an important tool connecting policy to practice.
9: You want to crowdsource it with the best minds. And that's what federal advisory committees do. Why wouldn't you want to do that?
6: Some of the issues these committees were studying before they were canceled include how best to treat long COVID, how to help rural communities with health care, and how to prevent disease outbreaks in hospitals. Katie Riddle, NPR News.
28: Longtime Federal Reserve Chairman Alan Greenspan died this morning at the age of 100. NPR's Scott Horsley has more on his legacy.
19: Former colleagues say Greenspan brought rigorous analytical discipline to monetary policymaking and helped establish the credibility that remains one of the Federal Reserve's most important assets. Greenspan was an acolyte of the libertarian Ayn Rand and a reluctant regulator who believed bankers' self-interest would prevent them from excessive risk. He acknowledged the shortcomings of that hands-off approach only after risky behavior produced the great financial crisis 2 years after he left the Fed in 2006. Scott Horsley, NPR News, Washington.
28: UK Prime Minister Keir Starmer today announced his resignation. He will stay on as caretaker until his center-left Labour Party chooses a new prime minister. Nominations begin July 9th. It's NPR News.
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11: Live for KPBS in San Diego, I'm Deb Welsh. Kari Haim won the inaugural Andrill 250 on the streets of North Island Naval Air Station in Coronado this weekend. The races were the first to be held on a military base. KPBS military reporter Andrew Dyer was there for the first day of races Friday.
12: Tickets for the first day of racing were limited to military families. Trisha Presta works on helicopters at the base.
13: This is actually our hangar right here, and our aircraft is right there.
12: The base has been completely transformed. A 3.5-mile racetrack weaves through its streets and flight line.
13: It's crazy. Every day we'd walk on base or, you know, drive on base, and everything was just like built in a couple weeks. It's crazy.
12: Amy Lupo is NASCAR's track president for the races. She says they worked with the Navy to minimize impacts to operations.
13: We are going to get off that airfield as fast as we can so that they can start flying planes again.
12: Andrew Dyer, KPBS News.
11: San Diego County rescued dozens of animals from possible neglect at an El Camino Real home last week. One dog was found dead. Several other animals were reportedly underweight with skin and dental issues. San Diego County Animal Services recovered the animals while responding to a report of possible neglect involving horses. Strengthening high pressure to the east will bring a warming trend through Wednesday, with moderate heat risk for Tuesday as well as Wednesday. Coastal highs today near 71 degrees. Inland highs up to 80 degrees. In the desert, highs up to 106 degrees. It's 9:06.
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25: And I'm Indira Lakshmanan in Washington, D.C. It's Here and Now. The United Kingdom will soon have a new prime minister. Keir Starmer announced today he will make way for a new leader of his center-left Labour Party and remain on as a caretaker prime minister until a successor is chosen.
16: The question my party is asking now is whether I am best placed to lead us into the next general election. I have heard the answer of my parliamentary party to that question. And I accept that answer with good grace.
25: Starmer's Labour Party faces a stiff challenge from a far-right nationalist party led by a close friend and ally of Donald Trump. For more, we're joined now by Callum MacDonald. He's a host and reporter for Times Radio, the broadcast arm of the Times of London newspaper. Welcome, Callum.
0: Thank you so much for having me.
25: So let's remind listeners that Keir Starmer came to power 2 years ago in an utter landslide. There was a lot of hope around his election, but then his approval slipped into the negatives just a month after he took office. Now it's at historic lows. Why?
0: In a broad sense, it's because he didn't bring the country with him. His landslide was largely because he was the representative of the party that was not the Conservatives, the Conservative Party of the likes of Boris Johnson, who was Prime Minister during the COVID pandemic and who was widely disliked after the Partygate scandal, where members of his staff had been breaking lockdown rules in Number 10 Downing Street. Starmer won as a result of not being those guys. And when it came to exerting power and exerting authority, he failed to bring the country with him and he failed to bring his own party with him. Indeed, that huge landslide to which you refer may in fact have been a huge burden for this particular prime minister, because it included such a disparate ways of thinking as to how the country should be run. Best exemplified when the prime minister tried to reform welfare and the welfare system and how much money is being spent on welfare, and he failed to get that crucial vote through Parliament. Such was the fragmentation of his own party, and his credibility with the country diminished yet further.
25: So, Callum, another issue, of course, very familiar to people on this side of the Atlantic, is the Jeffrey Epstein scandal. And it touched Starmer and his administration. Explain to us how the Epstein files hurt Starmer's government.
0: This all pivots around his decision to appoint Lord Mandelson, Peter Mandelson,

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6: Southbound 163 crashed just before the 5. All three cars have cleared out of lanes. You'll find just a little bit of a backup left over behind it. The North 5 and 805 are looking much better out of our South Bay. 54 to the 52, either freeway is going to take you about 20 minutes. And West 52, looking great as well. Santee, all the way to the coastline. Our North County coastline has cleared up nicely. South 5, Oceanside to the split, 25 minutes. 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
7: From NPR and WBUR Boston, I'm Indira Lakshmanan.
8: And I'm Lisa Mullins. This is Here and Now. Coming up,
9: the Iranians have agreed to invite IAEA inspectors back into their country.
8: Vice President J.D. Vance declares victory in the first of several talks with Iran.
7: Also, could a war of words between President Trump and Italy's prime minister rupture the U.S. relationship with his closest European ally?
8: And in an era of extreme polarization, veteran and author Rye Barkat argues we need more leaders with integrity, humility, and commitment, what he calls the three core roots of courage.
10: As a country, we need to not only, I believe, celebrate and recognize moments of courage in others, but also seek it in ourselves.
8: Coming up here and now.
7: The news is first.
11: Live from NPR News in Washington, I'm Amy Held. High-level peace talks have come to a close in Switzerland, with the U.S. and Iran agreeing to a roadmap to reach a final deal. But the two sides have different accounts about how to get there. Vice President J.D. Vance says Tehran agreed to allow U.N. nuclear inspectors into the country, but Iran's foreign ministry spokesman says they did not negotiate their nuclear program. And when it comes to American voters, they're skeptical, and the majority oppose President Trump's handling of the war he started and is trying to end. NPR's Mara Liasson reports on pushback even within Trump's own base.
12: Trump is struggling to sell it. He's getting criticism from both wings of his own party. There are some in the Make America Great Again MAGA base who are angry that he went to war in the first place. Many of them voted for him because he promised not to get involved in any more foreign wars. And they don't feel like the U.S. has achieved anything of value so far.
11: That's NPR's Mara Liasson reporting. A new order from the Supreme Court has further weakened the federal Voting Rights Act in 7 states, mainly in the Midwest. NPR's Hansi Lo Wang reports the order comes out of a case about the landmark law's protections for disabled voters and for voters who are unable to read or write.
13: The Supreme Court is leaving in place a lower court ruling that strikes down a key tool for protecting voters with a disability or an inability to read or write. That ruling applies to Arkansas, Iowa, Minnesota, Missouri, Nebraska, North Dakota, and South Dakota. Across the country, lawsuits by voters and advocacy groups have been the main way of enforcing the Voting Rights Act's protections for voters with a disability or inability to read or write. But last year, a ruling by a federal appeals panel agreed with a novel argument by Republican state officials in Arkansas that only the U.S. Attorney General has a right to sue to enforce that protection. The Supreme Court has now refused to review the panel's ruling. The move comes about 2 months after the Supreme Court's conservative supermajority weakened the Voting Rights Act's protections against racial discrimination and redistricting. Anzila Wong, NPR News, Washington.
11: British Prime Minister Keir Starmer is stepping down. His approval ratings have slumped to a historic low following a landslide win 2 years ago. NPR's Lauren Freyer reports from London. The UK is set to get its seventh leader in about a decade.
4: At a lectern outside 10 Downing Street, Starmer resigned in a tearful speech, paying tribute
14: to my fantastic wife, Vic, who has been a rock by my side through good times and bad.
4: Polls show Starmer failed to connect with voters and deliver palpable change after budget cuts under the Conservatives. He'll stay on as caretaker until his centre-left Labour Party chooses a new prime minister. Nominations begin July 9th. The lead contender is Andy Burnham, the popular outgoing mayor of Manchester, England. Lauren Freyer, NPR News, London.
11: On Wall Street, stocks are mixed. This is NPR News.
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16: Live for KPBS in San Diego, I'm Deb Welsh. The Santana High School shooter will be back in court today for a status conference. 40-year-old Charles Andy Williams was only 15 in March of 2001 when he opened fire on the school campus, killing two and wounding 13 others. Tried as an adult, Williams was sentenced to 50 years to life. A change in California law, however, gives certain juvenile offenders a chance at resentencing. A judge in January ruled Williams eligible to pursue that process. The question of resentencing will not be decided today. Rather, the hearing will focus on the status of the case and what steps are to be taken next. More than 100 of Baja's best photojournalists came together on Friday to honor their own. The Tijuana Press Photographers Association and the National Journalists Association of Baja California hosted the event. Jo Beth Tariquez says some of Tijuana's photojournalists are being recognized for the first time.
17: Omar Martinez, Omar Camarillo, Roberto Cordova, the videographers, Luis Villa, Ricardo, I mean, those guys have been working for years. And finally, somebody's going to recognize their work.
16: Other journalists from Tecate, Mexicali, and Rosarito also took home awards. The Oceanside Public Library is celebrating 250 years of the United States. The library is inviting the public to learn about local and national history today. Local indigenous leaders and the Oceanside Historical Society are among the speakers. I'm Deb Welsh, KPBS News.
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19: And I'm Lisa Mullins in Boston. It's Here and Now. Vice President J.D. Vance is in Switzerland, trumpeting progress in negotiations with Iran.
9: The Iranians have agreed to invite IAEA inspectors back into their country. That is a major milestone for the American people and the first step in permanently denuclearizing or permanently ending a nuclear weapons program in Iran.
19: Iran denies that its nuclear program is for weapons. The International Atomic Energy Agency is a UN watchdog, and its inspectors were in Iran as part of President Obama's 2015 agreement that President Trump abandoned. Ellie Garanmaya worked as an analyst on the diplomatic track that led to that deal. She's senior policy fellow at the European Council on Foreign Relations, which is a London think tank. Ellie, welcome back to Here and Now.
20: Thank you for having me back.
19: So neither Iran nor the IAEA have confirmed that inspectors will be allowed into Iran. If that does happen, how key would it be?
20: It's probably the biggest cornerstone of any future deal between the US and Iran to have these peaceful boots back on the ground. There's been a virtual blackout of information over the past year since the US began dropping bombs on the three critical nuclear facilities where Iran was enriching uranium. So getting inspectors back on the ground to see what was bombed, what wasn't, what's left, what isn't, is going to essentially be the glue that sticks any future deal together.
19: You said that the bombs were aimed at hitting areas where Iran was enriching uranium. Of course, it's worth mentioning that in the 2015 deal, at that point, Iran agreed not to seek nuclear weapons.
20: So look, there's a whole load of history here. For almost a year or two, Iran was in full compliance with that deal. In 2018, President Trump withdrew from the agreement, and many analysts like myself basically warned that withdrawing from diplomacy and that deal was basically a route to war. And here we are now. Having said that, I do think that some facts on the ground have changed, and President Trump can claim a victory now with this deal in a way that wasn't possible under the Obama administration in a few ways. First, he can actually say that he managed to get Iran to pause enrichment. It looks very likely that Iran will accept some sort of a long-term moratorium on its enrichment capability without necessarily giving it up forever. And secondly, President Trump can also say that he managed to open up the Iranian economy to American businesses in a way that the 2015 nuclear deal frankly didn't, because so many layers of U.S. sanctions remained in place. And now the U.S. is dangling in front of Iran a prospect for actually lifting primary U.S. sanctions in return for a whole range of negotiations, including regional issues as well with Iran.
19: But back to the nuclear inspectors, how much would they be allowed to do under the

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4: 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North 163 before the 5. Watch for a hit and run. There's a vehicle off to the right shoulder. North 5 at Tamarack, new crash just noted, but no detail. Home Avenue on ramp to the South 805. Debris is in lanes. 2 hours and 20 minutes the wait San Ysidro. Our 20-0 time Mesa. 2 hours downtown Calexico. 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
5: The Constitution gives states and Congress the power to make laws governing elections. What happens when the president tries to throw that out the window? From WAMU and NPR in Washington, this is 1A. Hi, I'm Jen White.
6: And I'm Todd Zwilling.
5: Today on 1A, how the president is using his power to undermine the midterms and the electoral process.
6: Trump has issued two executive orders in his second term trying to change how elections are run, and he spread baseless claims of fraud in California's elections.
5: He's also appointed election deniers to key posts and pushed the DOJ to investigate voting rights groups.
6: For the latest installment of If You Can Keep It, an update. What's at stake for our democracy if election interference succeeds?
5: That's all coming up after this news.
7: Live from NPR News in Washington, I'm Amy Held. Vice President J.D. Vance is leaving Switzerland at the conclusion of high-level peace talks with Iran. He says they have laid a foundation to get to a final deal, but they're not there yet. Vance spoke a short time ago from the tarmac.
8: We left a lot of our team, the Iranians left a lot of their team at the resort there to keep on working at it. So all in all, a very productive 36 hours. We're going to have to keep working it.
7: NPR's Rob Schmitz reports Vance says during talks, Iran agreed to let UN nuclear inspectors into the country. That's something Tehran disputes.
9: Vance said Iran has agreed to allow inspectors with the IAEA back into the country, which he called the first step in ending Iran's nuclear weapons program. The two sides also agreed on a framework to make sure that military operations end in Lebanon, where Israel and the Iranian-backed militant group Hezbollah have been fighting. Iran's Foreign Minister Abbas Araghchi said on social media that major progress has been made to end the conflict in Lebanon. The discussions were strained by President Trump's renewal of threats against Iran. Rob Schmitz, NPR News, Berlin.
7: The superintendent of the Los Angeles Unified School District has resigned. It comes months after an FBI search of his home and office. Steve Futterman reports.
10: Alberto Carvalho sent a letter Sunday night to the LA Unified District announcing his decision to leave. It was in late February that the FBI conducted a raid at his home. 2 days later came this from Board Executive Officer Michael McLean.
11: Board of Education today unanimously voted to place Superintendent Alberto Carvalho on paid administrative leave.
10: The investigation into alleged fraud is reportedly connected to an AI contract. Carvalho gave the go-ahead to an AI chatbot for the school district in 2023. Carvalho has denied any wrongdoing. For NPR News, I'm Steve Futterman in Los Angeles.
7: Pope Leo has made an urgent appeal to governments to focus on fighting global hunger. In an address to the UN World Food Program, he warned that aid operations to help the poorest are also essential for protecting the idea of the international community. NPR's Ruth Sherlock reports.
12: The international system, Leo said, is becoming disorderly and conflict-ridden. He told the staff of the UN's World Food Programme in Rome that while aid and development projects become ensnared by politics and bureaucracy, weapons do not.
13: In effect, conflicts are fed more readily than people are nourished.
12: Pope Leo spoke of WFP's mission as essential to preventing humanitarian crises from deteriorating into irreversible collapse. In an era where agencies like WFP have seen budgets drastically slashed, he pressed governments to cut red tape and tear down the barriers that prevent aid from reaching those in need. Ruth Sherlock, NPR News.
7: It's NPR News. Lionel Messi has broken the World Cup men's record, scoring his 17th goal today for Argentina in their game against Austria in Arlington, Texas, a short time ago. Blood tests that are under development are getting better at screening for multiple cancers. NPR's Yuki Noguchi reports the FDA could approve the first such blood test around the end of the year.
14: Screening is common in the U.S. for a handful of cancers like breast, colon, and cervical. But recent research in the Journal of Clinical Oncology on patients in the U.K. showed blood tests that can detect cancer markers can help catch disease earlier. Megan Hall heads medical affairs for Grail, the company that makes the test used in the study.
15: So it's a real fundamental shift in how we think about cancer screening. Instead of screening for individual cancers, we can now screen an individual for multiple cancers simultaneously.
14: She says such tests, currently under regulatory review, could help improve survival rates. Yuki Noguchi, NPR News.
7: Firefighters in Los Angeles are gaining ground on a warehouse fire burning since Wednesday. Crews have knocked down walls in preparation for a full demolition of the building. The cold storage facility was holding tons of frozen food, including what's now decaying meat. The blaze has made air quality unhealthy around the Boyle Heights neighborhood, keeping people indoors. The company says it believes the fire started while workers were testing the roof's solar panels. Governor Gavin Newsom has declared a state of emergency. It's NPR News.
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0: Firefighters are anticipating a busy summer in the West. The U.S. Forest Service says it is ahead of its hiring goals, but some Westerners are worried by downsizing at the agency.
1: These layoffs at the federal level are presenting risk as to our ability to respond to major wildfires.
0: I'm Mary Louise Kelly. Concerns over wildfire staffing on All Things Considered from NPR News.
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7: I'm Jen White.
8: And I'm Todd Zwillick. This is 1A. It's the latest installment of our weekly politics series, If You Can Keep It.
7: We're discussing potential threats to election security during the midterms. We're here with Norman Eisen. He's the former U.S. ambassador to the Czech Republic and the co-founder and executive chair of the Democracy Defenders Fund. Also with us, Eileen O'Connor. She's a senior counsel and manager in the Brennan Center's Voting Rights and Elections Program.
8: And we're hearing from you writing in to us during the show. Ed in St. Louis messages to say, I worked as an election protection volunteer with Missouri Voter Protection Coalition. We monitor polling places on election day and assist voters who require special assistance to vote. Since 2016, I've noticed a major uptick in attempts to intimidate voters at the polls. In 2020, as I was working at polling places, there were groups of men driving by in trucks with large MAGA signs. They would yell at voters, and the police never intervened. Well, we want to hear from you. What questions do you have about the state of election security in America? If you're an election official or a volunteer like Ed, or if you have been in the past, what concerns, if any, do you have about the potential for election interference in the midterms? You can email us 1A@WAMU.org.
7: Well, last week during a confirmation hearing for nominees to the USPS Board of Governors, Michigan Democratic Senator Alyssa Slotkin questioned Jeffrey Brodsky about the president's executive order on mail-in voting. He's one of Trump's nominees for the board.
9: Do you believe that the U.S. Postal Service has a role in adjudicating who gets to vote in this country? Mr. Brodsky, do you want to start?
10: I think the Postal Service needs to receive the ballots and deliver them as quickly as possible.
9: But I have to get your approval as Board of Governor members to vote in my own state?
10: We will follow the law. And as far as I know, that's not yet the law.
7: Norm, just plainly, what's the likelihood that President Trump's executive order on mail-in voting survives all of these court challenges?
11: Like his first election takeover, EO, the second one focusing on the Postal Service is going to fail. We've seen preliminary indications of that in most recently in the ruling last week allowing the case to proceed. The courts may want to look at the actual implementation because it's such a crazy Rube Goldberg machine that the president has built with this second EO. I think voters need to know that free and fair voting will be vigorously defended. We've been through this now together as a nation since 2020, including things like those trucks driving by that Ed wrote you about. And we will all work together to make sure votes count. Voters can be confident, but it is going to be a big fight.
8: At 2020, you're referring to, of course, January 6th, the attempt to overturn that election. Even since, up until the very last month, Trump administration nominees come before the Senate for Department of Justice, U.S. Attorney, ambassadorships. They get asked by senators who won the 2020 election, and person after person, they won't answer. So it's still in front of Congress even today. Earlier this year, the FBI seized 2020 voting records from key swing districts in Georgia and Arizona. The Trump administration has also requested confidential voter files from nearly every state. And earlier this month, this was mentioned a little bit earlier, in Ohio, the FBI seized documents from a group that supports voter registration efforts in that state. So, Eileen, Ohio, Arizona, Georgia, these are all midterm battleground states, or states that have battleground districts, at least. They could help determine the balance of power in Congress in November, of course. How are you interpreting the administration's actions in these states, all the way up to these Senate confirmation hearings that I mentioned, where would-be officials refuse to say the fact that we all know to be true, Joe Biden won the election?
12: I think there are a couple different ways to look at it. One is the backward-looking obsession with who won the 2020 election. And a lot of the Department of Justice and the administration's actions are motivated by that, just unable to let go, just unable to accept what the results of the 2020 election were. You know, that's the raid in Fulton County to get those ballots was based, you know, the affidavit underlying the warrant was based on, you know, lies about the 2020 election. The fact that folks who come before the Senate, you know, refuse to answer that question. Again, that's just this obsession. But then the forward-looking is the efforts to undermine American confidence in our electoral results that we've seen, but also really sinister, I think, efforts to tamp down civic engagement. And so what you saw in Ohio was really outrageous, this attack on a nonpartisan, nonprofit organization that registers voters, gets them out to the polls, does all the good work that is necessary to keep our democracy robust, to keep people engaged, to make it accessible for voters in Ohio. And so attacking them, and presumably that may be the first of several, that's sort of sending a message to folks who do this sort of work, you know, watch out, we're coming after you. And so that's another, in addition to trying to damage the confidence of Americans in our system, also trying to make people scared to do the engagement that's necessary for a robust democracy.
7: Well, one of you has a question about that raid in Fulton County. Zach emails, earlier this year, former Director of National Intelligence Tulsi Gabbard was part of the FBI raid of the Fulton County, Georgia election offices. I haven't heard much about any fallout of what happened there. Have there been any legal challenges, executive orders, or other consequences, either for the administration or elections as a result of those actions? Eileen, any updates?
12: So I believe that Fulton County is still engaged in a legal dispute with the Department of Justice over that raid. I do think one effect of that, which we've seen in courts across the country, in federal courts across the country, is that the Department of Justice is no longer being afforded the presumption by the courts that they have done their homework, that they are being honest and upfront, that they are doing the high-quality work that until last year was expected of and received from attorneys of the Department of Justice. As you know, the staff at the Department of Justice, the career staff, has undergone a huge shift, and you no longer have the same folks who were doing the hard work, administration after administration, Republican, Democrat, doing that work now. And it's, you know, it's damaged the Department of Justice's reputation, and indeed courts across the country and other jurisdictions, you know, outside of Georgia, are questioning what attorneys from the Department of Justice are saying, and, you know, looking much harder at what may be presented by an FBI agent for a warrant than they would have previously.
7: I just want to mention briefly here that we recently had a conversation about the Justice Department's use of the grand jury process and some of the corruption that's been unveiled in the midst of their, let's say, the change of approach to how they're using grand juries. You can find that conversation over at the 1A.org under the If You Can Keep It series tab.
8: Meanwhile, you mentioned the FBI, DOJ, election deniers installed in important positions, both public and not so well known in agencies like that. Kash Patel, who directs the FBI, prominent election denier. Jeanine Pirro, U.S. attorney for the District of Columbia, famous for her election denial rhetoric on Fox News before she was hired by Donald Trump. And you just mentioned, or Zach just mentioned, Tulsi Gabbard, the former director of National Intelligence. She's gone now, but the new acting is Bill Pulte. We've talked about him on this show before. He worked in the Federal Housing Administration, helped Donald Trump prosecute some of his enemies. He's an election denier, too, a very public one, and now he's in charge, at least acting as DNI. Norm, how do you think people in these, I mentioned the high-profile ones. There are many dozens in less high-profile positions. As a former DOJ official, you would know about them, but how does that affect any races that the president might claim are going to be fraudulent in November if he loses them?
11: Well, the installation of Mr. Pulte is a very important example at Democracy Defenders Fund. We represent Dr. Lisa Cook. We've litigated that case all the way up to the Supreme Court. That attempted termination of Dr. Cook was based on a baseless allegations that Mr. Pulte made about Dr. Cook. They were, as a result, enjoined by a federal court. That injunction remains in place. And Pulte has been involved in so many others of these cases. Attorney General Tish James, for example, that's a case that was thrown out by the courts, and then grand juries refused to charge that case. So having somebody as the Director of National Intelligence acting who's shown such a propensity without foundation to attack the president's perceived enemies is concerning. Again, the good news is in all of these cases, powerful pushback. We also represent Fulton County, where there's an effort going on now to obtain the names of election workers, and we've moved to quash that subpoena, and that's being litigated in court. So voters should know, as bad as the election denial surge is, all of us in the democracy movement are working together to push back on it.
7: And what stands out to me, though, is that we hear a lot about the president's actions. You hear about the subpoenas, you hear about the indictments, you hear about the grand jury convenings, and we hear less about the work pushing back. Part of that is because President Trump is one of the largest bully pulpits in the world. And so how are you thinking about the importance of not just doing the work you're doing, but also making sure the public is aware that you're pushing back in this way, Eileen?
12: That's a great question. The Brennan Center does a lot of communications work, and that's definitely one, you know, that's one of our core modes of doing the work that we do in the democracy space. You know, we're not the litigators usually, but making sure that people do understand what is happening. So we do, you know, lots of, you know, podcasts and writing and things like that, but also a lot of work with election officials and helping election officials also get their messages out, because they are, you know, the ones who can best explain to all of their constituents, yes, these are safe and secure elections, and here are the ways you can engage, and here are the rules. You know, they are the professionals who are running those elections. So our work with election officials is also very helpful, I think, in reassuring, you know, Americans that this elections will continue. They will continue to be safe and secure, and there will be little bumps here and there, but they will continue.
7: Norm, same question to you. And I just want to remind people that the Democracy Defenders Fund is a nonpartisan organization. So you're not working on behalf of a political party. You're working on behalf of the American people as a whole.
11: That's right. And in fact, we are comprised of those right, left, and center. A number of notable conservatives work with us or serve on our board, whether it's Judge Michael Luttig or Stephen Risher, the former Republican, very conservative Maricopa County Recorder Bill Kristol, many others who do this work. And we think of it as being work that you do in the court of law, where we have over 300 cases and matters, including focusing on elections, but also in the court of public opinion, where it's very important to talk about them. I will say that in both of those courts, these efforts have suffered substantial losses, as happened in the attempted coup of 2020. And since, we have not had a single successful incident of election sabotage. So as bad as it is, as a former ambassador, this is something I'm used to seeing in totalitarian regimes, not our own country. But as bad as it is, the pushback has been strong to defend voters. And they should know, turnout, your vote will be free and fair. And in fact, we have seen record high turnout over the past 17 months since January 2025 as voters express their opposition to these kind of anti-democratic moves.
7: We're speaking to Norman Eisen of the Democracy Defenders Fund and Eileen O'Connor of the Brennan Center.
8: Well, let's talk about California. We're looking forward to the midterms, but there have been primaries already. California just recently had mayoral race in Los Angeles gubernatorial elections, as Jen mentioned earlier. And President Trump attacked California's historically slow vote counting process as rigged. He got right in there, and because his chosen candidate didn't win, he called the whole thing rigged. Now, here's House Speaker Mike Johnson fanning those flames for Donald Trump in the Capitol. Listen.
13: Some of these efforts are so diabolical and so far upstream that it's impossible to prove. But I think everybody knows instinctively something is wrong here.
8: Now, this is tennis without the net. So far upstream and so diabolical, you can't possibly prove it. This is not Donald Trump himself, but this is Mike Johnson. He has a long history of doing this kind of thing on Trump's behalf, blaming undocumented people for non-citizen voting, for which he has no evidence. So while the president and the House Speaker's claims of fraud are clearly unfounded, California, Eileen, provided an opportunity for Trump here with their slow vote count. Also, it gave an opening. It's not an excuse for him to jump in and lie to people, but they did provide an opening with a very, very slow count. What can California do better to tighten this up and make it harder for Donald Trump to undermine their election?
12: I would hate to put this on California because...
8: Well, I tried to stipulate that it's not their fault.
12: Right, right. You know, as we just heard, it's impossible to prove that it was fraudulent because it wasn't. In terms of, I think it right now just goes back to messaging and making sure people understand the count took a long time because they were following the rules that they had in place. Different states have different rules about how you can cast a ballot, how the ballots are counted. You know, one of the details people don't realize, like when you can start processing the ballots. Mm-hmm. Some states don't allow election workers to start opening the ballots and processing them before election day. And that might not sound like it takes a long time, but it does when you're talking about millions of envelopes that need to be opened. So there are ways that states can, you know, change their rules to make sure that things are, you know, done as quickly as possible. In an election year, it does not make sense to change your election rules because that just inserts chaos into the process. But I think here it's a public messaging issue. It's getting the people to understand what the process is.
7: We're speaking to Eileen O'Connor. She's senior counsel and manager in the Brennan Center's Voting Rights and Elections Program. Also with us, Norman Eisen. He's the former U.S. ambassador to the Czech Republic and the co-founder and executive chair of the Democracy Defenders Fund. Still to come, the SAVE Act has stalled in the Senate, but some states have taken up election reform in their own legislatures, where election laws are changing when we return. I'm Jen White.
8: And I'm Todd Swiller.
7: This is 1A.

0: Hey, San Diego. 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
8: Back to our conversation in a moment, but first a word about what's coming up on Wednesday. Defense Secretary Pete Hegseth has blocked or delayed the promotions of more than a dozen black and female senior officers. He's also dismissed several high-ranking black and female officers, according to The Atlantic. Writer Clint Smith spoke to two dozen black members of the military about feeling betrayed by the Trump administration's policies. They include active and retired troops and federal civilian employees. We'll talk to Clint Smith on Wednesday. If you're a black current or former member of the U.S. military or a civilian employee, how do you feel about this administration's actions? And if you could speak directly to Secretary Hegseth about how you've served this country, what would you tell him? Leave us a voicemail at 855-236-1212 or leave a message with our app, 1A Vox Pop, and you can share your message anonymously if you'd like. And we'll get to your thoughts on Wednesday. Now back to concerns about election interference in the midterms. We're here with Norman Eisen. He's the former U.S. ambassador to the Czech Republic and the co-founder and executive chair of the Democracy Defenders Fund. Also with us, Eileen O'Connor. She's a senior counsel and manager in the Brennan Center's Voting Rights and Elections Program.
9: Well, President Trump has tried passing his election agenda through Congress. He's come up against a brick wall so far. Called the United States Senate, three election-focused bills, the SAVE Act, the Save America Act, and the Make Elections Great Again, or MEGA Act, would require proof of citizenship to register to vote and eliminate online and mail-in voter registration all across America. So far, none of these efforts have passed the Senate. Here's the president earlier this year talking about the SAVE Act.
10: I think the elections are so rigged, and we have to do something about it, and we're going to do something about it. But we cannot continue to have, and frankly, the Senate and the House, they ought to get together and they ought to pass the Save America Act so that you have a voter ID. And it's so important you have proof of citizenship, little thing like proof of citizenship, and also mail-in voting, which is so crooked.
9: Now, as we've already noted earlier in the show, it is already illegal for non-citizens to vote, and non-citizen voting is extremely rare, according to all the credible studies.
8: And we should also note here that President Trump has voted using mail-in voting himself.
9: Repeatedly.
8: Yeah, so himself. Just wanted to remind folks
9: and
8: of that.
9: And his party has begged him to back off of the attacks on mail-in voting because it is becoming increasingly popular and convenient for his mm-hmm. own voters. So operatives in his own party wish he wouldn't do this, but he's focused on it. Here's one study, the Center for Election Innovation and Research. We're talking about non-citizen voting. They found that in Michigan, here's an example, election officials identified 16 credible cases of non-citizen voting in the 2024 general election out of 5.7 million total votes. I can't do the arithmetic, but do it if you'd like. The president has repeatedly called on Republican senators now to eliminate the filibuster and pass the SAVE Act, but so far they haven't done it. They told him they do not have the votes. The president is back for more. Last week, he upped the pressure on Congress when he rescinded his own nominee for Director of National Intelligence. That's Jay Clayton, the U.S. Attorney in Manhattan. He also threatened to block the extension of the Foreign Intelligence Surveillance Act, critical national security legislation, unless the Senate also passes the SAVE Act. And we mentioned Bill Pulte. He's in the mix here. It's a big mess of the president forcing his view on a Senate where Republicans don't want to pass this. Norm, why are senators, even some senators who call themselves supporters of Donald Trump, why are they so resistant on the SAVE Act?
11: It starts with where we began the show, with the Constitution and laws. There's no proper role of this kind for the president or for the federal government. This is really a question that is left to the states. And the effects of these policies would be, as Trump's own political consultants keep telling him, actually to cramp his own base. Many of his voters do not have the forms of ID. For example, women who marry and change their names, their birth certificate is not an adequate form of identification anymore. Many of his voters and all American voters don't have passports. Rural voters who count on mail-in voting. So the SAVE Act would be a disaster for all voters, including for Republican voters. That's the second part of it. And then finally, it would require a change to the filibuster rules where 60 votes are needed to move legislation. And there's not support to change that rule, with the Senate current majority perhaps looking at a political future very soon where they're going to want to use that rule to stop legislation. So for all those reasons, it is DOA, but the president just doesn't get it and keeps escalating.
8: Well, we heard from Maggie in Virginia, who emails, Trump has lost touch with reality. To him, elections are only fair if he wins. Elections are rigged if he doesn't. He believes that by laying the ground for being able to claim rigged elections in the future, he can get away with it. Unfortunately, to this point, that has generally been true. No one holds him accountable in this or any regard. Congressional Republicans and the Supreme Court must grow a spine and be the check on executive power that the founding fathers envisioned to keep balance in our federal system. I'm grateful that Virginia offers the option for people to vote absentee in every election. I appreciate that I can fulfill my right to vote without needing to deal with hours-long lines on Election Day. Now, despite the SAVE Act stalling in the Senate, at least 10 states have passed legislation reflecting one or more of President Trump's preferred election policies that since he resumed office in 2025. Eileen, what are some of these new state election laws, and where will voters experience them firsthand this November?
12: So some of the new laws that you're referring to, I think, probably haven't yet taken effect, because there are various states that have tried to implement the part of the SAVE Act, you know, that would require a passport or a birth certificate. That doesn't work with the current federal postcard, basically the current way that any voter in the United States is supposed to be able to register to vote. There are some states that may, you know, split and have two different, like Arizona has federal-only voters, and those are the ones who didn't provide the passport or the birth certificate or some other proof of citizenship. So that's one way that voters may begin to feel that. I don't think any of those changes are going into effect this year, but there may be other states you see where you have a separate federal and state voter rolls.
8: Well, last week, Michigan Democratic Senator Alyssa Slotkin introduced the Protect Our Polls Act, which, if passed, would block President Trump from deploying soldiers and federal law enforcement agents ahead of midterm elections. And the bill comes after President Trump said he would not rule out sending guard troops of ICE agents to the polls. Norm, how else are we seeing Democratic-led states pushing back against potential election interference or intimidation?
11: In California, they've passed legislation that would limit and create liability for those who wrongly interfere in elections. In other states, they've expanded their attorney general, a very successful attorney general litigation campaign that has stopped Trump again and again. They've added additional litigators in other states. They've increased funding for poll workers and protecting the casting of ballots. So the states are getting ready for this unprecedented onslaught that we've seen. And I think voters should feel confident that the pro-voter majority in this country, it's a supermajority in polls. You see high, high numbers of the American people who believe in the nonpartisan administration of elections and frown on these kinds of shenanigans and don't believe that the 2020 election was stolen, supporting this. So Donald Trump and the election deniers are up against a very substantial set of hurdles. And so far, they've been tripped up, even in the United States Supreme Court, which we at Democracy Defenders Fund worked on this case, ruled that Trump cannot freely deploy the National Guard for these kinds of shenanigans. So the obstacles are there to allow free and fair voting, the obstacles for the election deniers.
9: Now, one of the very public concerns of pro-democracy Democrats and Republicans, people of good faith across the political spectrum, has been, what's the plan? What's the plan when the election interference comes? The writing is not on one wall. It's on every wall, and the president has tried it before. So the assumption, they say, should be it's going to happen. So in this case, Democrats or elected Republicans of good faith, what is the plan for when it happens? That's been the question, and a lot of people feel like they have not heard enough. Norm, you were in a meeting, I think, within the last month with, I believe, Senate Democrats going over this question of sort of a war game, a war table about what to do when. Take us inside that meeting. What was discussed?
11: Well, it was convened by Senate Minority Leader Schumer, and it was a big square table with about 14 senators and representatives of civil society and elections experts. The Brennan Center was represented there. In my capacity, I was asked to, was a tabletop exercise role playing, what's every different way the election can be attacked and how would we respond? And everybody had a different role, the senators, the civil society representatives. I played the Republican election lawyer and attorney general whose mission was to attack the election. I've done that often in tabletop exercises because I've been litigating for so long. And we went through every major scenario and talked about how pro-democracy forces, irrespective of party, can step up to defend. What if ballots or voting machines are seized, as we've seen in Fulton County? What if there are criminal investigations, as we just saw in Ohio? What if the litigation system is abused, as we saw in 2020 with those 63 cases, to attempt to block certification of elections? What if ICE or the National Guard is deployed? And there are good, strong moves. And I believe the courts ultimately and the court of public opinion will hold if and when those things are tried. And of course, many of them, the preliminary skirmishes are happening now. This is not a fantasy, but as I say, voters can know the pushback is very strong.
9: You mentioned courts and voters, they're up to the challenge. What about Democrats and Republicans of good faith? There's a lot of criticism out there that they are not stepping up. There's no credible threat. Hey, in the future, you'll go to jail, you'll be impeached. We're going to use our power to prevent you. And I've read a lot of people, not just Democrats, complaining that that type of deterrent doesn't seem to be there by elected officials.
11: Well, flipping to the other side of the hill, a minority leader of the House, Hakeem Jeffries, has been very strong that if, as is expected, the House changes hands, there will be accountability, there will be investigations. States are moving legislation to hold those who do wrong accountable. In the ICE arena, for example, we're seeing prosecutions. DAs have banded together to prosecutions of those who have violated the law in manhandling protesters. And DAs have banded together to say we will hold people accountable. So I think there will be strong accountability in the future.
8: I want to quickly touch on something, Eileen, that we haven't really spoken about yet, and that's the effect of all of this on local election offices, how they function, how willing people are to be election workers in the current climate.
12: Mm-hmm. Yeah, one thing I wanted to add to what Norm is saying was that in addition to, you know, Senate Democrats doing tabletop exercises across the country, you know, there are thousands of election offices. Our election administration system is very spread out across the country. Election officials as well have been doing these tabletop exercises for years now, have been preparing for all of the what ifs, and so are very much hard at work. Republican and Democrat elected officials, the secretaries of state, a lot of Republican secretaries of state are pushing back against what the administration wants. But to your question, the impact on election offices has been, you know, devastating. People understandably do not want to be subject to the type of harassment and intimidation, you know, that they faced, particularly in 2020. Fulton County, you know, election workers there were treated just inhumanely. It was terrible. So it is getting, it's harder to recruit, you know, and these are not high paying, you know, people who are just poll workers, you know, our election day, our election season workers are, you know, a lot of them are volunteers. They're not well paid. They're doing it out of a sense of civic duty and are being, you know, the incentives are not there. And similarly, we've had a lot of, you know, very seasoned election officials, the, you know, the professionals, the county recorders, the folks who run our elections, stepping aside because they're just not up for the maltreatment that they've been getting.
8: Well, that takes us to this question from Jim in Omaha, who emails, I'm scared of Trump's election interference, but realistically, as a voter, what can I do? Calling my congresspeople has never had any effect. Briefly, Norm, what do you think?
11: The ultimate safeguard of American democracy is Americans, and it has been for our entire 250-year history. Certainly voting, you can volunteer to be an election worker in a poll or otherwise. We need you very badly. Stay informed. Keep on top of how we can keep it. I'm going to suggest the new show, How We Can Keep It. And talk to your friends and your family. You can get them to work in elections, to vote, and knock down this terrible disinformation, these lies. So there's so much voters and Americans can do.
8: Well, we'll leave the conversation there for now. That's Norman Eisen. He's former U.S. ambassador to the Czech Republic. He's also the co-founder and executive chair of the Democracy Defenders Fund. Also with us today, Eileen O'Connor. She's a senior counsel and manager in the Brennan Center's Voting Rights and Elections Program. Norm, Eileen, thanks for speaking with us.
11: Thank you.
12: Thank you.
8: Today's producer was Lauren Hamilton. This program comes to you from WAMU, part of American University in Washington, distributed by NPR. I'm Jen White.
9: And I'm Todd Swillick.
8: Thanks for listening, and we'll talk more again. We'll talk more tomorrow. This is 1A.

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4: The stall cleared, South 805 at Balboa, so you're back up to speed. We do have a lot of road work going on. South 805 between Plaza Boulevard and the border, occasional lane closures for lane marker replacement. South 15 off-ramp to El Cajon Boulevard closed until 2. Adams Avenue on-ramp to the South 15 also shut down until 2. 2 hours, 20 minutes, the wait, San Ysidro. Hour 20, Otay Mesa. 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
5: 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I'm Andrew Bracken, in for Jade Heinemann, with conversations that keep you informed, inspired, and make you think. 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

0: Live from NPR News in Washington, I'm Amy Held. The U.S. is indicating good progress has been made toward a peace deal with Iran, while Tehran says one test is ending the fighting in Lebanon. And Israel and Hezbollah do appear to be keeping to a fragile ceasefire for the second straight day. NPR's Carrie Kahn reports.
1: Israel's foreign minister reiterated on social media what several top politicians have been saying for days. Israel will remain in the self-described security zone where its troops occupy a large swath of southern Lebanon. The exact boundaries of that zone, however, are not clear. Meanwhile, Prime Minister Benjamin Netanyahu touted the interim agreement between the U.S. and Iran as a huge success for Israel. There's widespread dissatisfaction in Israel for the U.S.-Iran preliminary plan. Israel is not part of peace talks, nor a new plan announced for a so-called deconfliction cell to ensure compliance to the ceasefire in Lebanon. Carrie Kahn, NPR News, Tel Aviv.
0: Argentina's Lionel Messi has made World Cup history this afternoon. NPR's William Jones reports.
2: After scoring a hat-trick in his country's opening game, Lionel Messi notched his fourth goal of the tournament today against Austria. That was despite missing a penalty earlier in the game. He took his total tally of World Cup goals to 17, becoming the top scorer in men's World Cup history. Messi is widely regarded as the best player of his generation. During his two-decade career, he's been recognized as the world's best player on 8 occasions. He captained Argentina to World Cup glory in Qatar 4 years ago. At 38 years old, this could be Messi's last World Cup. And with Argentina winning today, he'll once again be playing in the knockout stage of a World Cup. William Jones, NPR News.
0: The U.S. plays again Thursday in Los Angeles against Turkey, the U.S. team coming off their first back-to-back wins in almost a century. The majority of Americans who need a kidney transplant never even make it onto an organ wait list. That's the conclusion of a new study of patients referred for the procedure, NPR's Maria Godoy reports.
3: Only 12% of people on dialysis are registered on the kidney transplant wait list. Researchers at NYU Langone wanted to know what kept them from making it onto the list. They found that patients who were unmarried, lived in rural areas, or had severe obesity were less likely to start or complete the needed evaluations. Older, poorer, and Spanish-speaking patients were especially unlikely to move forward with the process. All told, fewer than 1 in 5 patients referred for a transplant made it onto the wait list. The researchers say the battery of tests and doctor visits required may be hard for patients to navigate if they lack social support. The findings appear in the Journal of the American Society of Nephrology. Maria Godoy, NPR News.
0: This is NPR News.
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5: Live for KPBS in San Diego, I'm Deb Welch. The county's more than $9 billion budget heads to the Board of Supervisors for final review on Thursday. The revised and recommended budget is up for deliberation and may be adopted when board members meet. County officials say adoption of the budget may continue to Friday, June 26th, if additional time is needed to identify funding sources or otherwise balance the budget. Everyone, it seems, is caught up in the World Cup frenzy, including Legoland. The theme park is hosting the FIFA World Cup experience, complete with a miniature Lego replica of SoFi Stadium. Legoland's Julia Estrada says it's the largest Lego stadium in the world.
6: We've built SoFi Stadium already, but now we have added on 15,000 more bricks. 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The teams, USA, Team Paraguay, the fans, as you can see, the goal sign across the back.
5: The experience includes activations like one where players try to score against a Lego goalie. And fans can also meet their soccer heroes in brick form. The World Cup experience goes through July 19th, covering the same period as the World Cup. The San Diego Padres begin a 3-game home series against the Atlanta Braves today. The meeting today will be the first this season for the two teams. The first pitch from Petco Park, is set for 7:10 this evening. I'm Deb Welch, KPBS News in San Diego.
7: Hey there, San Diego. It's Andrew Bracken in for Jade Heinemann. On today's show, all things staycation, plus tips for traveling with kids. This is KPBS Midday Edition, connecting our communities through conversation. Summer is here in San Diego, and so are the tourists. With our near-perfect weather and beaches, it's no surprise that our city is a big travel destination. But if you live here, it can be easy to not always take advantage of everything our region has to offer. And that's where the staycation comes in. Last summer, I spoke to San Diego journalist Jackie Bryant all about it. I started by asking her about the key ingredients that make for a good staycation.
8: Okay, so obviously we are spoiled for options here in San Diego, being a tourist town. There is no shortage of nice places to stay and things of that nature. I do feel like, though, some parts of the county are a little bit obscure to San Diegans. They don't get out and explore too much beyond the coast or beyond what they like to do. So I would say, like, the ingredients that are necessary is you need beach or mountain. I feel like you have to have one or the other, or a city. So it may be one of three things: beach, mountain, or city. And then you can kind of branch out from there. I don't think any hotel is getting away these days with lackluster dining and drinking options. I think now it's pretty much required that a hotel has to have an exemplary restaurant and very good bar service. I don't think properties are really getting away without pools anymore, unless they are historic and boutique and in like very interesting downtown walkable accessible areas, or they're in like very special natural places. So I would say a combination of all of those things. And I think as San Diego's dining reputation just continues to improve and climb nationally, that element is going to be very important, whether there's a good restaurant in the hotel or it's surrounded by them or it's in like a very buzzy restaurant neighborhood or part of town. I think that that's going to be the cinch for a lot of staycation travelers, because food and drink tourism these days is actually one of the biggest reasons people are coming to San Diego. And it's also one of the biggest reasons people seek out certain destinations for traveling all across the world. It's like a huge part of travel tourism these days. So I think that that's kind of the required element. And I think those elements with good buzzy design and a really nice outdoor situation like a pool, that's what's going to drive people in.
7: You know, you mentioned the role hotels are playing in San Diego culture and it's kind of the role it plays in staycations. And KPBS Midday Edition producer Ash and I were just kind of talking about, you know, how you define what a staycation is. I mean, do you consider it a staycation if I just sleep in my own bed? How important do you feel, you know, staying somewhere else, getting out of your daily routine is important to really have, a fruitful staycation?
8: That's a really good question. I actually think an overnight stay is probably required. We live in a really, really beautiful place with excellent weather. I mean, even me, I live by college area, got a nice little backyard. I got a little hot tub back there. I mean, I think about it sometimes. I'm like, I have a very modest house, but it would be a really nice Airbnb if someone stayed here just by the virtue of San Diego being a very nice place. So I'm going to suggest that just by virtue of us living in this beautiful, nice place, you got to get out of your house to make it a real staycation. And I think because it is such a tourist town, there's so many options of really great places to stay that if you can afford it and make it work, why wouldn't you? Also, a lot of places around town will offer local rates, or they will offer special deals and incentives for locals because they do want us to come in.
7: I mean, and another, you know, one of the potential benefits of doing a staycation rather than, you know, maybe a big trip, is it can be cheaper, right, than traveling somewhere else. So, what, you know, do you have any tips for getting the most bang for your buck while in staycation mode in San Diego?
8: Definitely. I do want to encourage people to remember that we live near an international border and also in a very geographically diverse region. So, of course, we've got the beach in San Diego proper, North County, South County. We've got East County where there are mountains, there's deserts. You could go out a little bit further to Borrego Springs. I think that still kind of counts as a staycation. If it's within a 2-hour drive, I think it counts as a staycation. I'm gonna set that for California.
7: The 2-hour limit. Yeah.
8: That's what I'm kind of thinking. Just because California is so big and expansive and we can go a lot of places, let's say 2 hours. So I want to encourage people to get curious about your own backyard. I was a travel writer professionally. That was my main income for many, many, many years. And I was sidelined from that once COVID hit. And so I had to quickly think, like, how do you make it as a travel writer when you can't travel or actually go anywhere? And the answer is to get curious about your hometown and where you live. And it turns out that I guarantee this is true for everybody. There is so much that you don't even know about, and that is untouched.

0: incredible killer steak and strawberry shortcake, for example. Just remember, there's a lot more to do outside of the city, and that we just, it's a tourist place for a reason. There's so much to explore. So I would really inspire people to look within our own backyard even before going out, because a staycation doesn't have to be a compromise or a lesser than trip or vacation, especially when you live in one of the hottest tourist destinations in the country. It's kind of a boon, actually. We're very lucky that we get to do this.
1: Well, this has been great, Jackie. Thanks for, throwing these ideas out there. I think the challenge for a lot of us is, you just get stuck in your day-to-day routines. You have your favorite taco shop. I don't know. Sometimes it's
0: And like I
1: hard
0: said,
1: to.
0: it's nice here. Like my backyard is actually
1: It's
0: really
1: not a
0: nice.
1: bad
0: So
1: place to be. Yeah.
0: yeah, like why would I go? But yeah, just a change of scenery. And also just I love the romanticism of seeing where you live through other eyes and through another perspective, right? I think that can get breathe a little life into all of us.
1: That was part of my conversation with San Diego journalist Jackie Bryant last summer about staycations. On the show today, we've been hearing all about how to plan the perfect staycation. Jackie Bryant says it's not a staycation if you don't spend the night away from your home. But a hotel isn't the only way to do that. Shelby Stanger joined me to talk about just that last summer. She's author of the book Will to Wild and host of the REI podcast Wild Ideas Worth Living. Here's that interview. What makes something an adventure in your view?
2: Oh, something's an adventure if it gets you a little out of your comfort zone and scares you, but also propels your life forward in a positive way. So, climbing a mountain is a little scary, but once you get to the top, you can't help but feel better about yourself and your whole day. And there's so many good things about adventure, but an adventure, in my opinion, also has to be in nature because nature is healing, but it also adds this element of surprise. And there's so many chances to experience the wonderful benefits of awe in nature.
1: So interesting. I mean, you mentioned nature, but also pushing yourself. Why do you think that's such an important, element of adventure?
2: So I think adventure has the ability to help us build courage. And then we take that courage with us to the rest of our everyday lives. And it's not an adventure unless it is a little scary. Like all of us can go out to a restaurant, right? That's just normal. But if it's a new restaurant that maybe serves a food that we're not necessarily accustomed to or gets us a little bit out of our daily routine, well, that can be an adventure. It can be a small adventure, but I'm
1: Definitely.
2: interested in the adventures that happen mostly in the wild.
1: Yeah, so let's talk about, here in San Diego, what makes this, our region such a great place for outdoor discovery and adventures?
2: Probably because San Diego has so much geological wonders and places to have adventure, and the weather is good pretty much all year long. Summer's the best time, I think, to have an adventure here. I mean, we have everything here. We have mountains, we have coast, we have beaches, we have waves, and it's really easy to be adventurous here because there's coffee shops and really good food and tacos pretty much within like a quarter mile of anywhere you go of a good adventure.
1: All right, so off the top of my head, when I think of outdoor staycations, I, camping comes to mind. What are some of your favorite spots to camp in San Diego?
2: You know, I've recently discovered this place called Hip Camp, and I really like it because it offers alternative camping sites. So it's tricky sometimes to book. I love San Alijo Campgrounds, Cardiff State Campground. I also like Carlsbad State Campground. It's really fun to camp on the beach. If you're in Cardiff, you can just walk across the street to Seaside Market, get all of your food, go to Rose Hill for your coffee, get VG's donuts, surf out front. I mean, it couldn't be an easier place to camp. However, not always easy to get a campsite. Hip Camp lets you camp on these alternative sites. So it's often people with extra land in the back of their yard. And sometimes they have llamas and goats. And I once stayed at a Hip Camp site that was like a converted castle. It was in Joshua
1: Oh.
2: Tree, so it wasn't necessarily directly in San Diego, but it was right outside. And there's just a lot of other places to camp. You can camp on people's farms in Ramona. You can camp on people's farms in Vista. So that's one cool place to go. But obviously, I love the beach places. I also have booked Airbnbs in Idyllwild, Julian, and Palomar Mountain. If you can get a campsite in Palomar Mountain, okay, that would probably be one of my favorite places to camp.
1: What make, for you, what makes a great place to camp?
2: Well, I guess it's twofold. One, I like to surf. So if I can Surf right out front, that's

0: Great. Cardiff Campground is a little noisy at night, so ideally you want to camp in like a van. I mean, I don't know. I tent camped there a couple of weeks ago. It wasn't terrible, but it's loud. You might need to bring earplugs depending on where your campsite is. But for me, a great place to camp, ideally you can see stars. So if you can go to Palomar Mountain or somewhere a little bit inland, maybe the Laguna Mountains. I love camping up in the Laguna Mountains. That's one of my favorite places ever. You can see stars at night, and it's quiet. That makes a great campsite. Ideally, if you can be near some body of water, that also is just a huge bonus. The last thing is, I really like to make s'mores. So ideally, you need to go to a place where you can build a campfire and then make those s'mores at the end of the night, because that is like food is a huge part of camping. And to me, s'mores are like the quintessential experience of all camping adventures.
1: You're not camping without s'mores for you.
0: No, I like get really bummed if I can't make s'mores when I'm camping. 2 graham crackers, chocolate, and burnt marshmallows. There's really nothing better than that.
1: I like the way you kind of have offered up a lot of different ideas and different dynamics in camping. Because I think, for a lot of people, when you think of a staycation, some folks love camping and some people need, definitely lean more towards the glamping side of it. What's your take on glamping, or for someone that just, doesn't feel comfortable or wants a little more restful sleep than tent camping?
0: I mean, I'm a big fan of glamping or just getting a cabin. You know, not everybody enjoys just sleeping in a tent. I will say there are these new mattress pads that are incredible that make camping such another level. They make them really comfortable. So if you can invest in a good sleeping pad, do that. But yeah, don't be afraid to book an Airbnb or a cabin, or there are these glamping sites popping up all over, even in Laguna Mountains. There's a place you can go inside the Laguna Mountains and book these like glamping tents that are already totally decked out for you, and someone will even cook for you if you want.
1: I just want to second your note there on the mattress pad. Having a great mattress pad really can help elevate the camping experience. So I second that. A couple times now you've mentioned the ocean. You've mentioned how important it is to be near water to really experience the outdoors and have, this transformative experience out in nature. I'm wondering if you can share some thoughts on how to get on the water for those that may not regularly do it, may not be, a daily surfer like yourself, but to kind of, find that growth, but looking at water sports and water activities in San Diego, because there's a lot more than just surfing too, right?
0: Yeah, one of my favorite places to go in all of San Diego is La Jolla Cove. It is one of the most biodiverse places in the country. The next places that are the most biodiverse are all in Hawaii. So there's so many different populations of birds, of fish, of plants. It's incredible. You can start by just going to the cove and literally walking around it. Check out the seals, learn the difference between a seal and a sea lion. There's signs that explain which is which. And you can even go into Sunny Jim's cave. You have to pay to get in, but it's super fun. It's this underground cave underneath the La Jolla Cove. It's been there for years. It's super fun and interesting, but I think that's a great way, is just to walk on the water, be above it, put your toes in the sand. La Jolla Cove is like pretty magical. There's not a lot of places like that anywhere, and it's one of my favorite places in San Diego.
1: Yeah, I'll definitely second that. What's your advice for people who just, may feel more comfortable away from nature, maybe enjoy a little bit of more of an urban vibe? How can they still connect with outdoors,
0: I think there's so many great urban hikes in San Diego. Balboa Park is obviously the most obvious one. You can hike around Balboa Park, and I bet you could get 40,000 steps in. No problem. Go to every single museum, go to a ton of coffee shops nearby, find a taco stand. You're going to get your steps in. You're going to get a lot of hiking. Go into the botanical gardens. There's so much to see just around that area. You could pick a city, drive to a city, and just like hike every single street. I think that's a really fun thing to do.
1: So, Shelby, any last hiking recommendations?
0: This is the best place to hike. Torrey Pines. Iconic coastal cliffs. You can hike, from the cliffs all the way to the beach, or you could do the glider port hike starting at Black's Beach, go all the way down to the water, and then afterward, go check out the architecture at the Salk Institute. I think Cabrillo National Monument is one of San Diego's like most underused, amazing places out there. There's tide pools, there's history, there's views. There's so much right there. You can see traces of our Navy and the action that they have right in the San Diego Bay right there. There's Cowles Mountain and Potato Chip Rock. If you want to get an Instagram picture standing on the ledge of a very, very thin piece of rock, go to Potato Chip Rock, which is also at Mount Woodson. There's a little waterfall hike at Los Penasquitos Canyon, which is actually just kind of inland of Del Mar. For the hardest hike in San Diego, there's something called El Cajon Mountain Trail. So obviously train for it. Or if you want something more mellow, you can just go to Cardiff and do the San Alejo Lagoon Coastal Walk. Or for something that looks like you're straight in the middle of Utah in a slot canyon, right in Solana Beach, there's a hike called Annie's Canyon. It's amazing. It's only about a mile and a half to get through there. Kids can do it, adults can do it. Afterwards, you can go get a coffee on Cedros at Lofty Coffee or somewhere fun like that. Or you could just go to Swami's and go walk into the meditation gardens for some incredible peace. It's so beautiful. Afterwards, you can get a coffee at Phil's Coffee or at Gdania or get a matcha or a golden milk there. And then if you want an urban hike, Balboa Park has so many places to hike and explore. So I'd say San Diego is endless. And then at the end of every hike, I really like to reward myself with food. So in San Diego, the good thing is there's a lot of amazing coffee shops and a lot of places that serve incredible tacos. So find the best spot wherever you go afterwards, and you will have an incredible day.
1: So end your hike in San Diego with a coffee and some food and some tacos. I like it.
0: Start your hike with coffee, end it with fish tacos. Pretty
1: Perfect.
0: much anywhere, you're guaranteed to find both of those.
1: That was my interview with Shelby Stanger, author of Will to Wild and host of the REI podcast, Wild Ideas Worth Living. Still to come, more ideas on what to check out during your next staycation. 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
2: Live for KPBS in San Diego, I'm Deb Welsh. Vice President J.D. Vance says his lengthy talks with senior Iranian officials in Switzerland created a good foundation for a final deal to end the Iran war. Vance made the comment today after initial talks with Iran's parliamentary speaker. San Diego crews achieved their street resurfacing goal today. The city has now paved 30 miles this fiscal year. San Diego City officials say this marks the third consecutive year of growing their resurfacing efforts. Lionel Messi set a World Cup record with his 17th and 18th goals today. And defending champion Argentina advanced to the knockout stage with a 2-0 victory over Austria. Grammy-winning record producer and music executive Clive Davis, who helped propel dozens of artists to stardom, including Whitney Houston, Janis Joplin, Billy Joel, Bruce Springsteen, and Barry Manilow, died today at the age of 94. The New York Times reported that Davis died at his home in Manhattan. The app Watch Duty is known for tracking fires, but now it can also be used to track another climate hazard, floods. This expansion comes as peak flash flood season begins in the U.S., and nearly 1 year after last July's deadly floods in Texas killed over 100 people. Now, your updated forecast from the Weather Channel.
3: Well, this afternoon, coastal areas enjoying sunshine, a comfortable high 73 with a northwest breeze at 5 to 10. Heating up, though, as you move inland, we'll see the valleys pushing into the upper 80s. Low deserts well over 100 degrees. Tonight brings a return of marine cloudiness, mild overnight lows as we drop to 63. Tuesday through Friday, strengthening high pressure will bring a warming trend that peaks on Wednesday. Coastal highs will peak on Wednesday in the mid-70s, but dangerous heat builds inland. Lower desert will see punishing heat between 108 and 112 by Wednesday, creating widespread moderate to major heat risk. A significant cooling trend arrives by the weekend, dropping temperatures in the inland valleys to about 12 degrees below the averages for this time of the year. So overall, readings in the inland valleys will settle back into the lower 80s for highs. By the time we get to the weekend, there is no active weather in the forecast. Richard DeWedding at the Weather Channel.
4: Good afternoon, Scott Bass with your surf report. The northwest winds have kicked up a bit, 10 miles per hour. Plenty of texture on the surface, crumbling the wave tops as steeply angled south swell continues to slowly fade away here. The surf is 3 feet with some pluses. Let's call it waist to chest high. Seeing steeply angled sets, which have some peaks in them, sectioning, best form at structured locations, which have a healthy kelp bed. High tide, 5:13 p.m., a 5.0, water estimated 68. 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
6: Firefighters are anticipating a busy summer in the West. 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
1: Welcome back to KPBS Midday Edition. I'm Andrew Bracken. If you're looking for some more ideas of what to check out on your staycation, we've got you covered. David Swanson is the author of 100 Things to Do in San Diego Before You Die. David joined host Jade Heinemann in December to talk about the latest edition of the book. Here's that interview.
10: So you also wrote the second edition of this book, which came out in the spring of 2020.
11: Uh-huh.
10: Obviously a very weird and trying time.
11: A fragile time, yes.
10: Yeah. What's different about this new third edition?
11: Well, I didn't have the benefit of foresight to predict a pandemic because I would have approached the second edition differently. But one of the things that surprised me was how strong the sales for the book were in San Diego. And I think part of it was because people were into staycations then, and that first year, you know, travel was limited, and we were all looking for things that we could do close to home. So I would say the bulk of the book is still the same, keeping in mind the fact that the audience is very largely local. However, about a third of it has been revised or completely changed up. I'm always looking for new things. You know, I want to get beyond the zoo and the SeaWorld and the beaches. And so although those are certainly in there for the people from out of town, I know San Diegans are looking for something more in depth.
10: Well, you're a third generation San Diegan.
11: Yeah.
10: How did you weave your own experiences into writing a guidebook, a whole book?
11: You know, my background is in film marketing. I worked for Landmark Theaters for many years, 17 years. The Ken, the Guild, the my long-lost love, the Guild Theater and the Fine Arts Theater in PB. But in 1995, I left the company and went out on my own as a freelance writer and took a trip to Thailand and wrote it up for the Los Angeles Times, and they bought it. And I thought, wow, well, this is a career I could do. So 30 years later, I continue on as a freelance travel writer. And I think, you know, the perspective I bring is that I know San Diego quite well, being a native, but also I'm able to look at it from the context of other places around the world and see what really stands out in the city and what is unique about the city.
10: Well, the book covers a lot of range, from Humphrey's concerts by the bay to a trip to Coronado Island. What can folks expect while flipping through these pages?
11: Well, I'm always looking for different ways to experience things. So, for instance, for Coronado Island, one of the things I suggest is renting a bike downtown. There's a number of different bike shops downtown, taking the ferry across and doing the Bayshore Bikeway, which is a 24-mile route that goes from Coronado south along the Silver Strand, and then up on the the east side of San Diego Bay through the shipyards and back downtown. It's all flat, so if you're of decent shape, you can do it on a regular bike, but e-bikes are widely available these days. Mm-hmm. And I think it's a great family outing with a lot of scenery and a lot of history as you go along.
10: Was there anything that surprised you that you ended up including in this book?
11: What surprised me? That's a good question. Baja winery tours.
10: Oh.
11: You know, we do have our own wineries here in San Diego County, mm-hmm. but I think one of the things that a lot of people don't realize is that south of the border, 50 miles or so south of the border in the Guadalupe Valley, are some fabulous wineries. And I didn't discover those until I was on a trip in Cancun, and just out of the blue, the waiter recommended a Mexican wine, and I thought, I suppose I'll try it. It was outstanding. I was really shocked how good it was, and it was from the Guadalupe Valley. Those bottles rarely make it across the border, except for people who actually go down and buy them. They're not exported to the United States. So, and you can do that as a day trip. There's a company called Baja Wine Tours that does them, and you can go down for the day, and you're not bringing your own car if you don't feel comfortable doing that. So that's one little surprise I have in there.
10: Yeah, I've heard nothing but good things about the wineries.
11: Oh, yeah. It's a beautiful, beautiful area.
10: Yeah. You know, did you consult anyone for the book, like friends or family? Or
11: a bit. For instance, I'm not a golfer, but my niece is a golfer here in San Diego. And I did reach out to her and said, you know, I know all about Torrey Pines, and I know that's an outstanding golf course. Give me some other recommendations. So she consulted on that. So thank you, Haley.
10: There we go. So listen, writing a guidebook is an inherently controversial thing since people are always going to have different opinions, you know? I mean, how did you go about choosing suggestions that appeal to a wide audience?
11: You know, that is part of the process. So there's a couple things that go into it, because obviously I don't want something that's, brand new and may not survive the test of time. So if you're recommending a restaurant, you want something that's got some traction, that's been there for a few years and has a following and isn't going to close, you know, at the next pandemic. Sorry. for instance, for Mexican food, you know, there's a lot of fabulous Mexican restaurants, and no one's going to agree on one. Everyone's going to have their own favorite, and it can be the neighborhood. It can be, you know, any number of things. But I selected Casa Guadalajara. Mm-hmm. And the reason is because I really feel it captures the experience of what I grew up with as a child when my family would go to Old Town and have dinner at La Piñata. That was our Mexican restaurant. We had our Chinese restaurant. We had our pizza restaurant. Our Mexican restaurant was La Piñata in Old Town. And, you know, having the ladies in the ruffled dresses and having the older ladies out in front making the tortillas live for you, that's an experience that's not duplicated almost anywhere else in the United States. I mean, there's probably a few other places in the Southwest you can find that, but I think that's a really quintessential San Diego experience.
10: Is there anything you left out of the book, like a secret spot you want to keep for yourself? Not that I'm expecting you to reveal that here, but, you know, I'm going to try.
11: I wouldn't say there's some place that I left out to keep it secret. There was a couple things I did debate about, and I just thought, you know, I don't think this book is going to have thousands of people, you know, clamoring down at Torrey Pines, which I think is a jewel in San Diego, Torrey mm-hmm. Pines State Park. I really think that's a really special place. But I will say there was one place I left out, and I am so sorry I did, because it is my favorite museum in Balboa Park. And the reason, quite frankly, is that they were closed during the pandemic, or just before the pandemic, for a renovation. And that's the Mingay Museum, mm-hmm. which is my one most favorite museum in all of Balboa Park. And I didn't include them. I'm so embarrassed by that. So, Mingay, I'm sorry.
10: What about some adventures that are in there, like paragliding?
11: Yes. Well, again, Torrey Pines. Torrey Pines, the glider port there, is where Charles Lindbergh learned to fly. And my aunt, whom I never knew because she passed away at the age of 19 years old, was the first female glider pilot, and she learned to train alongside Mary Lindbergh back in 1928-29 at the Torrey Pines glider port. And it's an experience that you can have doing paragliding today, and I think it's $150 or so. And it is an experience. It is something you will never forget. It's, you can go to Disneyland and, go on Space Mountain, mm-hmm. or you can have a real thrill. And I think that that's a terrific one.
1: That was David Swanson, author of 100 Things to Do in San Diego Before You Die, speaking with Midday Edition host Jade Heinemann. Now we're going to turn to another book about our region that may have some ideas for what to see on your next vacation. Places We Love, San Diego, Tijuana, celebrates those free, accessible spaces and why they're so important to our region. Megan Groth is the author. She's also an architect who grew up here in San Diego. And she spoke with host Jade Heinemann about the book when it first came out in 2024.
10: Places We Love spotlights many favorite places in the San Diego-Tijuana region, and specifically free outdoor spaces, which I really love. Why did you want to focus on that specifically?
12: So it's free, publicly accessible places. So you're right, the majority are outdoors, but I made sure to include some, as an architect, as you said, include some really great indoor spaces as well. The goal is free and publicly accessible because that's what builds community. I mean, that's what we need, right? Where do we like to hang out? Where do we take our friends when they come to visit? Where do we go with our grandparents? Where are the places either in our communities or in the larger, San Diego County and Tijuana region where we spend time together? And that's very important. I think the critical component is that it is free. You don't have to pay money for it, and that is really important.
10: Yeah, I mean, accessibility is huge. Well, what are some of your favorite spots that made it into the book?
12: Oh, God. So it's like picking your favorite child. I will say, back to the collaborative aspect of this. So I came into the project with a short list of, these are the places I would like that are important to me as an architect and an urbanist and a parent to cover. But many of the places in the book were recommended to us through people in the community, basically. So a lot of the Tijuana locations were recommended through this amazing Facebook group called Building Tijuana. Have a look at it. And that's a kind of group of architects and urbanists who answered the call and said, yes, these are the places. And likewise, in San Diego, we had a Google document that we sent around. And we tried to really, we're trying to represent the county and the entire region as a whole. So being very conscious of trying to have places everywhere represented. In terms of my own favorite, I think Waterfront Park is the one I like to talk about because, that was a parking lot. it was a parking lot for the county administration building. And the county administration building, if you haven't gotten married recently and had to go there for your marriage license, is a fantastic piece of public architecture. I mean, talk about a really, San Diego is not a city known for our civic architecture. And I think the county administration building, in addition to, of course, our new central library, are two brilliant examples of that. And so to have, the former parking lot for that building then turned into this incredible public park where, you can actually touch the water, mm-hmm. be on the waterfront, touching the water. And, that's such a rare thing, and especially in cities around the world that are transitioning from industrial waterfronts. And the people that you see in Waterfront Park, it really is used by members, people from throughout San Diego. So I really think that that's an extraordinary space.
10: Agreed. I can imagine this book, it being used as a guidebook. Is that something you thought of while writing it?
12: Yeah, so that's exactly right. I kind of pitch it as this is a, beautiful guidebook. It's paperback. You can put it in your pocket or maybe a large pocket, your purse, yes. And take it with you and use it, both tourists and locals to use it and to enjoy it. It's also, quite honestly, a piece of advocacy for creating better funding for public spaces throughout our region and also for looking into design processes to create the best quality built environment that we can for everyone as well. So it is a guidebook, but it's also kind of a sneaky form of urban advocacy.
10: Finally, what did you learn about the San Diego-Tijuana region in creating this book?
12: What didn't I learn? Like you said, I grew up here, and I thought I had a pretty good handle on San Diego Tijuana history. And then when you start doing this kind of research and you start writing about it and you start really piecing things together, you realize there's so much that we don't know. And especially growing up here, and so much I did not learn in school. And so it has been a very interesting educational experience. I will say, in terms of the relationship between Tijuana and San Diego, how they have informed the growth of each one, I think has been very interesting. I think particularly, you know, about the Hotel Del Coronado. You know, the Hotel Del Coronado has been in various financial situations throughout its history, mm-hmm. and it was basically saved by the growth of Tijuana as a destination for tourism. You know, and when one Tijuana was growing, that supported, that basically got Hotel Del out of dire straits. And so I think that back and forth relationship, throughout history has been very interesting. I had a little bit of understanding, but as you read more about these places and the people and the characters who have been involved in developing them, it starts to create a very rich and interesting and complex picture.
1: That was Megan Groff, author of Places We Love, San Diego, Tijuana, speaking with host Jade Heinemann. Up next, if you are leaving San Diego this summer, we have some tips on traveling with kids. KPBS Midday Edition returns after the break.
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1: Welcome back to KPBS Midday Edition. I'm Andrew Bracken, in for Jade Heinemann. So summer is upon us, and that means many of us are packing our bags, hopefully, and getting ready for a much-needed vacation. For those of us with younger kids, there's a lot of extra things to consider when planning a trip. Last summer, I spoke with Jennifer Kalari about how to best travel with kids. She's a child and family therapist and parent coach here in San Diego. Here's that interview. You know, right off the bat, what makes traveling with kids different than traveling with other adults or just going solo?
18: Good point. Okay, so kids have very big feelings, and they can't always control their big feelings, and they don't always fit in their little bodies, although adults can have big feelings too. That can be an issue, and behavior doesn't take a vacation, so it usually comes right along with you. And I think what happens is, you know, we spend a lot of money on vacations, things are expensive, we have high hopes, we've taken the time off. And when behaviors happen on vacation, it can be really, really upsetting and frustrating for everyone.
1: You know, so with all that in mind, I mean, what should parents keep in mind when thinking about traveling with kids?
18: Mm-hmm. So a few things. One, that point first is just adjust your expectations a little bit. If you're expecting everyone's going to be on their best behavior because it's vacation, it's probably not going to happen. I'm sure they will to some degree, but there's going to be moments because kids get hungry and they get tired and transitions can be hard for them and it's difficult sometimes to fall asleep in a new place. So I would say just adjust your expectations a little bit and kind of be ready for that. And that'll help you not be quite so disappointed when the meltdowns happen because they can still happen on vacation. So that would be the first thing, I think. And the other would be try as much as possible to keep some of the routines in place, like bedtime's the same, meal time's the same. That will help a lot too.
1: The power of familiarity there. I get that,
18: yes.
1: As a parent.
18: Yeah.
1: You know, obviously the age of the kid matters a lot here when approaching a trip. How should we think about that in choosing where we're going, and then not only where we go, but what we're going to do there, right? Because I may not go to the Louvre if I'm with my toddler necessarily, right?
18: Exactly, exactly. So I think the first thing is make sure that you're choosing activities and things that you can be doing that really are fairly age appropriate. If you have kids with a big age gap, then just be ready to divide and conquer a little bit. The older kids can go and do one thing while somebody else takes the younger child, and then you can kind of switch. Just try to be flexible a little bit. I think that makes a difference. And I think having some kind of schedule, we sometimes like just take kids places and we tell them a little bit about where we're going, but we don't really tell them everything. So sometimes it's really helpful to show them pictures of where they're going, so it's familiar to them. You know, picture of the room, if you're in a room, or if it's a campground, the campground, and just rehearse it and talk about it a little bit. And then try to keep some structure to the day. So you're doing a couple of activities maybe, or maybe one big activity, and then have some downtime and some rest time in there because kids get overwhelmed.
1: I love that. There's really great tips there. What are some other things we might want to avoid when traveling with kids?
18: So, you know, it gets tricky because some kids are really flexible and they're up for anything and they're like, let's go. And other kids can do like one thing and then they're exhausted or cranky or tired. So I think the main pillars are making sure that everyone's eating regularly, because sometimes we either forget on vacation or we're like, oh, we're going to this restaurant soon, so let's not eat now because then they're going to spoil their dinner. But hungry kids and tired kids and kids in the middle of transitions doesn't always go well together. So you need to be one of those parents, honestly, that has a protein snack handy in your bag, in your backpack, in your purse. And it has to be protein because protein really helps to support the central nervous system. So just having something, you know, with a carb or even just a piece of fruit isn't enough. Have something with a protein. It'll make a huge, huge difference with behavior.
1: So avoiding the hanger. I get that.
18: Yes.
1: I mean, another
18: parents too.
1: Right. That's true. You know, another thing I'm thinking about here is, I don't know, when I take my kids on vacation, I might want to push them a little bit to explore a new place, a new culture.
18: Of course.
1: But you're right. It's like a balance. I mean, just to take an example, we were in Japan and we really had to balance it out between maybe going to like the Pokemon Cafe and, you know, a temple or a historic site, right?
18: Yeah,
1: and it was a
18: exactly.
1: really, you know, tricky balance. We didn't always get it right. But talk to me about that and how you work with parents, you know, to plan trips like that, where you want to kind of give them a little vitamins there, I guess,
18: of
1: right?
18: Of course, and you want them to explore the world. I mean, that's the best thing in the world for like being a human and understanding other people and just belonging, is to travel and see different places and different cultures or even just different parts of the country. So I think that's really important. I think it's that balance though. But you can also divide and conquer. So work it out. If there's two of you, try to work it out that one maybe gets to go to the temple. The other one stays and does something else. And then you switch. And then the other one can go somewhere while the other parent's sort of on duty. I mean, you're on this beautiful vacation. Obviously a trip like Japan is a trip of a lifetime. So you don't want to go there and only see things that your kids are happy to see. And you want to push them a little bit, but see if you can divide and conquer both with the kids and also share duties with each other. It makes a huge difference.
1: I'm also curious, you know, your thoughts on, you know, incorporating our kids in choosing where we're going to go for a trip. What do you recommend there?
18: So it's a good question, but here's the thing. Like, I feel kids need to make choices that kids should make. Like what to wear, maybe, right? Or they what they prefer in terms of, I don't know, a dessert. But big things like vacations, if you involve them too much, then it gives them a little bit too much power, right? And you're planning it, you're the adult, you know where you're going, you know what's best. I think it's best to give them perceived choice. So you might have two places, let's say, that you're thinking between, and you can ask them for input. But just be really clear that it's an adult decision and mommy and daddy will be making this choice, but you're interested in what they have to say. If you give them too much choice, A, it's too much power. And then B, if they don't end up going where they want, or if one kid got their first pick and the other one didn't, you're already dealing with that before you've even gotten to the airport or in the car.
1: Absolutely. Yeah. Another pretty common experience is, you know, those of us with multiple kids is sibling arguments and sibling conflict. How do you, as a parent, manage the complexities that come with sibling dynamics?
18: Yeah, that's a good question. And again, keeping in mind that just because everyone's on vacation doesn't mean they're not going to fight. Like, they're still going to get cranky and they're going to get tired and they're going to get overwhelmed. Kids get kind of sensory overload. They also get bored and they will bug each other and they will start up with each other. And one of the things about siblings, we could have a whole conversation about siblings, is that they're actually practicing life with each other. So a certain amount of bickering and fighting is how they're figuring out how to be humans, how to be adults, right? When to be heard, when not to be heard, when to let something go, how to share. And siblings spend more time with each other than they do with their parents. So just first of all, understanding that's a normal developmental thing. I mean, if it's too much, that's a problem, but there's always going to be a bit of that. And I think the best thing to do with that, and this works everywhere, not just on vacation, is to talk about the concept of friendship moves and friendship blocks. So a friendship move is, hey, you know, do you want to share this with me? Or that's a really nice picture. Or that was a funny joke. Something that's joining, something that's encouraging. A block is, I did that already and you're on my side. And that's, why do you do that? That's lame. That's a friendship block. And so if you have a conversation with them before you head out on your trip or your camping trip or your big trip, whatever it is, and just say, hey, guys, I want to see as many friendship moves as we can see during this trip or in this on our car trip or whatever it is. So you don't have to use a whole bunch of language. Don't do that. It's not nice when you say this. It's just, hey, that's a block. Let's hear a couple of moves to undo that block. And it's just a simple, clean way without a ton of language and blabbing. Because we talk a lot sometimes to our kids and they tune us out. And then put them in the same boat. Have them work together. Don't have them compete with each other. Just say, hey, guys, I want to see a lot of friendship moves while we're visiting this whatever, or while we're in the car or on the train or whatever we happen to be. And then together, if they do a lot of friendship moves, then they can choose something later or they earn something later. But they've worked together. Don't put them against each other because one kid will always win, right? So make sure they're a team, the two of them, trying to create friendship moves.
1: Friendship moves. I love that. Well, and I'm just going through my head some of my favorite memories traveling with my kids. I mean, I'm just curious, what are some of your favorite memories traveling with kids?
18: So I have a big age gap with my kids. So I have two older ones, and then my youngest is almost 8 years younger than the other one. So we have lots of great memories, but we made them fabulous memories by dividing and conquering. So we went to Europe when our two oldest ones were teens, which is a whole different thing, traveling with teens. We can save a minute for that. But they were great, and they could go to museums, and they did want to go see all these things. And my little one was like, I don't want to see any more rocks. And we're like in the Acropolis, right? So it happens. But we did a lot of divide and conquer. We just felt like it was important to split ourselves up. And you can even do that, you know, at the zoo or something. And instead of having the whole day be ruined or you're everyone's crying or mad or you're upset how expensive it was and nobody's happy. Two people, you know, one person takes two kids, you go off and do something. One takes one, you meet for a snack, you talk about what you saw, you switch kids, you go off, you come back for lunch. So you're like expanding and contracting. Mm. But I would say Europe was probably the most outstanding trip for us. We were very lucky to go there. And we just made it work even with an 8 year age gap. We just made it work.
1: I mean, talk to me more about traveling with teens. I mean, you know, we hear about teenage emotions and the angst that come with it. What suggestions and what was your experience like?
18: Well, so my two were actually pretty good, but a lot of teenagers are pretty sullen. Like they got the arms crossed and they're, you know, a lot of us and eye rolls. And that can be really infuriating as a parent when you spend all this money and you're supposed to be having fun and they look absolutely miserable. I think probably the best thing is A, to adjust expectations. That really is a developmental stage in some ways, and sort of front load with them before you go. They also need a little bit of time to be alone and hang out. It's really a lot having, you know, hormones raging and thinking everybody's looking at you and worrying about how your hair looks and whether you have a zit. I mean, all those things are real for them and they don't go away just because you're on vacation. Sometimes it could be even more intense. Leaving lots of time for, you know, getting ready in the morning and making sure they're, you know, have time to get dressed before they go to dinner. They tend to get really stuck around, especially girls, around transitional things. They do need some time to just be alone and have some quiet time. So respecting that. And then try really hard not to pull them out of it so much. That actually can sometimes drive teens more into that kind of cranky space where you're like, come on, we're having fun. Aren't you having fun? What about that? And they're just more like, even if they want to have fun, they're like fighting it a little bit.
1: Yeah.
18: So just kind of like dart in and dart out, try not to overreact too much. And what often happens is if you just relax a little bit and just don't make such a big deal out of it, they'll soften and start joining. And then don't do this. Don't go, oh my God, look who decided to join us and be part of the family. Don't do that.
1: Don't make a big deal.
18: They're going to go right back. Yeah. They're going to go right back in their sullen cave. Try to be really kind of relaxed and chill. Just bring it down a notch. It'll make a huge difference.
1: So, you know, speaking of relaxing, which is, you know, a pretty common goal of taking a vacation, you know, how should you preserve your own sense of calm as a parent when traveling with kids, and mm-hmm. also making sure it's an enjoyable experience for you as the parent as well?
18: Of course, of course. Well, and part of it is knowing that as a parent, you don't really get to take a vacation. I mean, the ideal kind of vacation is if you're in a place where there's a kids club or there's the activities for the kids to do. That's a dream if you're able to do that, because then the kids are happy, there's people planning their activities, and you get to actually read a book or nap or something fabulous like that. If you can't, then just, you know, dividing and conquer a little bit. If you're a single parent, that's really challenging. But, you know, if you're together, if you're a couple, then just take turns. Take turns. Somebody goes for a walk, somebody has a little nap, somebody reads a couple chapters of their book. That can really help. And then trying not to do too much in a day. If you try to do too much in a day, especially if you have kids that are, that get overwhelmed and they're kind of have sensory issues, you're going to end up with meltdowns and you're going to end up being really resentful and angry. So maybe sometimes less is more.
1: That was my interview with child and family therapist and parent coach, Jennifer Kolari. Thanks for joining us today. 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I'm Andrew Bracken, in for Jade Heinemann. We'll chat again tomorrow. Till then, have a great day.

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1: You're listening to All Things Considered live on KPBS in San Diego. I'm Heidi DeMarco. Summer is upon us, and that usually means kids playing outside or in summer sport leagues like softball or soccer. But the cost of youth sports are increasingly out of reach for many families. As KPBS North County reporter Alexander Wynn shows us, the costs are rising faster than inflation in this latest Price of San Diego segment.
2: Right now, the biggest sporting event on earth is happening, the World Cup. Millions of kids throughout the country are watching. Some are hoping that one day they, too, will be playing in front of millions. But that dream is out of reach for a lot of those kids. Not because of a lack of talent, but because of costs.
3: Uniform and fees is $600, between $500 to $600 at the beginning.
2: A recent study by the Aspen Institute's Project Play shows that family spending on youth sports has increased by 46% since 2019, making it out of reach for many low-income families.
4: Ready, let's go.
2: Tom Bui is a coach at City Heights Youth Soccer. He says on top of the uniform costs, there are also travel costs for away games.
3: You're looking between $1,500 to $2,000 per player.
2: And that's just for a club team. For competitive leagues, those costs jump astronomically.
3: In the thousands and the tens of thousands.
2: That creates a barrier for entry for low-income families. A 2021 survey by the Sports and Fitness Industry Association shows that in families making $25,000 or less a year, only 24% of kids 6 to 12 participate in organized sports, compared to 40% for families making $100,000 or more. That's why Bui waives the fees for his club team, allowing kids to participate completely free of charge. He's able to do this because of sponsorships and volunteer coaches.
3: If any kids that come out and wanted to play, we'll find it, we'll train them, we'll teach them.
2: The high costs of team sports are why Hilda Otien founded the nonprofit San Marcos Basketball in 2020. It's a club team where children can participate for free or a small fee.
5: I grew up in a free program that has helped me, and sports was part of who I am today.
2: She says while some of the costs could be offset by playing on school teams, that's not enough if kids want to move on to the next level, be it varsity, collegiate sports, or professional leagues.
5: You need to play 3 to 4 hours a day of your sport, whether it is basketball or baseball or any other sport. You need to play at that level in order to be competitive.
6: Eyes and ears, what we're doing now.
2: Christian Littlejohn Chin was a product of the program. He now plays semi-professionally for the San Diego Suns and also coaches for the program. He says playing in club teams got him to where he is now.
7: Club sports, to me, was bigger than high school or school basketball was because it gives you a sense of freedom that you don't get in those more structured games. And that's where you really become yourself, because basketball is a confident sport, so you're only as good as confident as you are.
8: Come on, buddy.
2: For parents like A.G. Narasimhan, club sports are a way to help their children be more active. But costs can sometimes get in the way.
9: When I was a child, you know, sports was considered as a necessity, and now it's considered as a luxury.
2: He says even participating on club teams at local recreation centers, where costs are lower, is still expensive.
9: We also have to, you know, pay for the association fees. So there's a lot of other costs that go into it that kind of make it a little bit cost prohibitive for folks, you know, to sign their kids up for sports.
2: According to an American Orthopedic Society for Sports Medicine study, getting kids involved in sports early helps with motor skills, social development, and lifelong healthy habits. The same study also shows that income is the biggest driver for early participation, limiting opportunities for lower-income children to participate in sports.
10: Our ball.
2: For now, programs like Bui's
3: are
2: giving low-income kids a kick-up in the sports world. Alexander Nguyen, KPBS News.
1: Owning a pet in San Diego might become more affordable. ABC 10 San Diego reports the city council is considering reducing pet fees like monthly pet rent. The San Diego Humane Society says pet rent and pet deposits are leading to more pet surrenders. Their campuses are already operating at near full capacity. For tomorrow, a warming trend with moderate heat risk for the deserts. Partly sunny with a high near 71 for the coast. Inland, patchy early morning fog, otherwise mostly sunny, with a high near 83. For the Imperial Valley, sunny with a high near 109. 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
3: Live on KPBS in San Diego, I'm Heidi DeMarco. The average price of a gallon of self-service regular gasoline in San Diego County dropped today for the 31st time in 32 days, falling 6 tenths of a cent to $5.61, its lowest amount since March 17th. The average price has fallen 55.1 cents over the past 32 days, including 1

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5: Fire department working a small brush fire west of the 15 in West Bernardo. They do have both directions of West Bernardo closed, just west of that 15 and northbound 15. While all lanes are open, it is heavy from the 56 to Via Rancho Parkway. South 805 got hit with a crash at Nobel. It's out of lanes, but it's still really heavy from Sereno Valley and just about solid to Imperial Avenue. Southbound 5, the tougher speeds, Washington into National City. Traffic is supported by Zero Res San Diego, the safe carpet surface and upholstery cleaner without harmful toxic chemicals. Visit ZeroSanDiego.com for details. 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
6: Live from NPR News in Culver City, California, I'm Dwayne Brown. Vice President J.D. Vance is on his way home after wrapping up the first round of talks with Iranian officials in Switzerland today. Vance says he felt great about the progress made with Iranian officials, but technical talks on Iran's nuclear program and U.S. sanctions will continue with mediators from both sides. Here's Vance speaking to reporters on the tarmac just before heading back to Washington.
7: Whether good faith or bad faith, you can't trust anybody's words. You have to trust what they actually do. Letting in the inspectors is a big deal, but again, we're going to see what they actually let the inspectors do once they're in the country. That's going to continually be a part of our negotiation. So my point is not that I trust or distrust anybody. My point is that I trust actions. And what the president has asked us to do is verify what they're doing, focus less on what they're saying.
6: Iran noted major progress to end the fighting with Israel in Lebanon, calling this the first real test of peace negotiations. Pope Leo has made an urgent appeal to governments to focus on combating global hunger. He warned that aid operations to help the poorest among us are also essential for protecting the idea of the international community. Here's NPR's Ruth Sherlock.
8: The international system, Leo said, is becoming disorderly and conflict-ridden. He told the staff of the UN's World Food Programme in Rome that while aid and development projects become ensnared by politics and bureaucracy, weapons do not.
9: In effect, conflicts are fed more readily than people are nourished.
8: Pope Leo spoke of WFP's mission as essential to preventing humanitarian crises from deteriorating into irreversible collapse. In an era where agencies like WFP have seen budgets drastically slashed, he pressed governments to cut red tape and tear down the barriers that prevent aid from reaching those in need.
10: Live on KPBS in San Diego, I'm Heidi DeMarco. A new report ranks California schools the 10th most economically segregated in the country. KPBS reporter Katie Heisen has more on why that matters and what can be done.
11: Schools in California are more divided between rich and poor than in 40 other states in the country. That divide is worse than it was three decades ago nationally.
12: Concentrated poverty in schools is a unique educational harm.
11: The Brown's Promise Project co-authored the study. Stephen Owens is their policy director and a former teacher.
12: If you have one child in your 25 that you're teaching that's having a difficult time or who has a lot of needs that are being unmet at home, that can be treated as like, okay, how can we support this human? If 20 of your 25 kids are dysregulated, are having these needs unmet,
11: he says economic segregation leads to teacher turnover and burnout, and worse outcomes for students.
12: It's hard to learn if so many of your classmates are dealing with those unmet needs.
11: He says one of the most straightforward solutions is to redraw district lines or share across them.
12: They were not handed down from Mount Sinai. Like, these were lines that were drawn at one point and can be redrawn or can have their impact lessened in children's lives.
11: Katie Heisen, KPBS News.
10: California is suing the Trump administration over its efforts to overturn the state's vehicle emission rules. The lawsuit centers on four Clean Air Act waivers. They allow California to set stricter emission standards than the federal government, including rules on greenhouse gas emissions from cars and on small engines like leaf blowers and lawnmowers. For more than 50 years, the Environmental Protection Agency has treated these waivers as orders. This month, the agency reclassified them as rules, allowing Congress to vote to overturn them. Attorney General Rob Bonta says undoing the waivers would have wide-reaching effects.
13: It would mean more pollution, poorer air quality, greater health risks for communities already burdened by emissions, and increased uncertainty in the clean vehicle industry.
10: The EPA says the emission rules raise costs for consumers. This is KPBS.
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15: 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I'm Scott Detrow.
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17: Hi, Juana.
16: So, Sydney, to start, you talked to a patient who had their obesity drug coverage yanked.
17: That's right. Deb Finley is 50. She lives in Lodi, California. She watched what she ate, she exercised, and even though she was doing everything she was supposed to do, she wasn't losing weight. She talked to her doctor.
18: And I said, look, I'm at 223 pounds. I feel like I'm hitting this wall. I don't know what else I can do. I need help.
17: He suggested Zepbound, a GLP-1 drug for obesity. Finley says it wasn't a miracle. She still had to put in a lot of work to get healthy, but the drug made that work easier. Her sleep apnea went from 57 episodes per hour to half an episode on average. She lost weight. Then her insurance plan dropped coverage for Zepbound.
18: They started sending out notices to all the patients, all the insureds through the state. And they said, look, we're pulling this medication. We're giving you 90 days notice to figure out what you want to do, and good luck.
16: I mean, I have to say, that sounds incredibly stressful. Mm-hmm. How common is that?
17: It's pretty common. From 2025 to 2026, 12 million people were on plans that dropped coverage for Zepbound, and 12 million had plans that dropped Wegovy. That's according to research by GoodRx, which is a website that helps patients find discounts on prescription drugs. And that's because the drugs are expensive for health plans and the employers who pay for them.
16: I mean, that is a lot of people, Sydney. What can you do about it if this is something that happens to you?
17: So the first thing that you can do is read the fine print on your coverage. For Finley, Zepbound wasn't covered for obesity, but if she got a prior authorization from her doctor, it could be covered for her obstructive sleep apnea, which she had. These drugs are often also covered for patients with heart issues and, of course, type 2 diabetes. Finley did some sleuthing and figured out that some paperwork didn't go through showing she had sleep apnea. She got it and then appealed.
16: Okay, so then did Finley eventually get the medication she needed?
17: So not yet. She's still working through the appeals process. When I spoke to physicians and patient advocates about this, they said you might have to appeal more than once. It's a good idea to keep good records of drugs and nutrition programs that you've tried so that if your policy requires step therapy, for instance, where you have to try and fail on other products, you can prove you've already done that. And while sometimes you have to do all the legwork yourself, doctor's offices often are willing and able to help.
16: I have to say, every time I'm online, I see all of these ads for affordable weight loss drugs. What should people know about those?
17: Yeah, you probably saw ads online for off-brand obesity drugs.
16: Yeah.
17: Those are compounded products. 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They're not a generic, not FDA approved. 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If you're not comfortable, don't buy it. You can also look for discounts on the brand name drugs online if you're willing to pay out of pocket, but that's not affordable for everybody.
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17: You bet.
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15: The country's lead wildfire agency says it is ready for what's expected to be a busy summer in the West. The U.S. Forest Service says it is now fully staffed with seasonal wildland firefighters. But some Westerners are skeptical, given the continuing downsizing of the agency. Here's NPR's Kirk Siegler.
20: If you're worried about wildfires or just live anywhere in the West right now, chances are your algorithm is sending you a lot of videos like this.
21: Hey, kids, this is what you call a dumpster fire.
22: Yeah, we agree, Smokey. The Trump administration's plan to dismantle the Forest Service, well, that's about as popular as burning a bunch of rubber tires.
20: And on Instagram, a Smokey Bear parody and a Montana conservationist named Land Tawny rip on Trump's controversial reorganization of the Forest Service, which comes as the agency lost almost 6,000 staff in the last year.
22: And it couldn't come at a worse time. This is the start of what looks like to be another record year for wildfires in this country.
20: Of course, the chief of the U.S. Forest Service, Tom Schultz, is quick to call commentary like this hyperbolic. I spoke with him at the agency's soon-to-be former headquarters in Washington, D.C. It's moving to Utah as part of the reorg. The Trump administration says it wants to put the agency closer to the actual forests it manages.
23: We do not intend to degrade our ability to fight fire this summer at all.
20: Schultz is also quick to point out that the Forest Service is actually ahead of its hiring goals. More than 11,500 seasonal wildland firefighters are now on the job. Everyone, Schultz included, is on edge with the West being so scary dry.
23: I think the conditions we have are alarming, but what I would like to make sure that your listeners understand is that the Forest Service will be prepared for this season. We're ahead of where we have been the last couple of years in terms of our hiring process.
20: Schultz credits these solid numbers to recent pay raises for wildland firefighters, and he says most of the reorg won't happen until after the summer fire season. The chief acknowledges morale is still a huge issue in his agency, especially among permanent staff. Working in fire is getting more dangerous, and the fires and smoke getting worse due to climate change and overgrown forests. And experienced veterans have been lost to layoffs or buyouts. Many of these staffers hold or held what are called red cards, meaning they're also trained and ready to mobilize to major fires.
24: These decisions are not without consequence.
20: Dave Upthegrove is Washington State's elected public lands commissioner.
24: These layoffs at the federal level are presenting risk as to our ability to respond to major wildfires.
20: Upthegrove, a Democrat, is worried that the downsizing of the Forest Service will lead to a shortage of elite incident command teams that his state relies on.
24: So if we have a bad year for fire throughout the United States, it could mean a shortage of these federal teams, and so we are preparing contingency plans.
20: But there were similar anxieties going into last summer, which ended up being a relatively quiet season, partly just due to luck. No one's counting on that happening this summer, and because the wildfire crisis in the West just keeps getting worse, for years there have actually been bipartisan calls to reorganize and modernize the U.S. Forest Service. Heath Heikkila is with a timber industry group called the American Forest Resource Council.
25: We in the West are seeing the catastrophic impacts of a forest health and wildfire crisis, and what we've been doing the last number of decades just doesn't really feel like it's been working at the Forest Service.
20: Heikkila hopes the reorg will have an unintended effect, that of ramping up pressure to restore years of cuts to Forest Service funding that have spanned multiple administrations and jobs, from everything to timber harvest planners to wildfire prevention staff. Kirk Siegler, NPR News, Boise.

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1: Live on KPBS in San Diego, I'm Heidi DeMarco. The average price of a gallon of self-service regular gasoline in San Diego County dropped today for the 31st time in 32 days, falling 0.6 of a cent to $5.61, its lowest amount since March 17th. The average price has fallen 55.1 cents over the past 32 days, including 1 cent Sunday, according to figures from AAA and the Oil Price Information Service. The average price is 15 cents less than 1 week ago and 54 cents lower than 1 month ago, but 93 cents more than 1 year ago. 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
2: Forward progress has been stopped with the Bernardo fire. Northbound 15 is still very heavy, well before the 56 to Via Rancho Parkway. They've had some lanes closed on West Bernardo, just west of the freeway, but they're getting a good handle on it. Crash on the South 15 at the 8 motorcycle. Left lanes are blocked, already backing things up from the 52. East 52 getting a little slow on the summit. South 805 Nobel crash cleared, but it's still heavy in the Golden Triangle. 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
5: From NPR News, this is All Things Considered. I'm Juana Summers.
0: And I'm Scott Detrow. There are a few new rules premiering this World Cup, and one of them has been causing a lot of controversy. This is the hydration breaks. Soccer games are typically 90 or so minutes with a halftime, but now, for the first time ever, soccer's ruling body, FIFA, has been implementing two hydration breaks regardless of the temperature. FIFA says it's to protect players from the heat, but a lot of fans say it is a money-making scheme. NPR's Jasmine Garst reports.
6: Okay, let me paint you a picture. You're watching a World Cup match. Things are heating up. Your team is looking unstoppable. You can just smell the goal. You're yelling very bad things at the TV screen. And then suddenly, the ref calls for a stop. It's time to hydrate. FIFA's new mandatory 3-minute hydration breaks happen around the 22nd minute mark and the 67th minute of the game. And FIFA says it's to counter the summer heat. Dr. Gregory Warriors, the head orthopedist for Northeastern University, says cramping due to dehydration is very common in these games, but there are other bigger concerns.
7: What you really want is to make sure no players are having heat stroke and heat exhaustion and different things that can be really deadly.
6: Warriors says players already take advantage of someone's injury or a foul to run to the sidelines and grab a gulp. So why not make it official and standardize it across all games, regardless of temperature? And after a recent noon match in Seattle, USA coach Mauricio Pochettino agreed.
8: It was tough to play for the player. I think it's necessary today. It's an open stadium, 12 o'clock in summer. It was good to have the water break to help.
6: But in Toronto, during the recent Ghana-Panama match, it was in the 60s and raining. And that led to many fans calling foul, especially because those breaks have become really lucrative spots for TV broadcasters. Riyath Al-Samari, chief sports writer for the Daily Mail, calls it, quote, a disgrace.
9: Certainly the cynic in me would look at that and say that this is purely a commercial device from an organization which has monetized almost every other aspect of football and at the cost of the actual game itself.
6: Unless you're paying for Telemundo's stream, which runs commentary during hydration breaks, you're watching ads. And according to the Wall Street Journal, a platform like Fox could make over $250 million in ad revenue from all the World Cup hydration breaks. It's not just that fans suspect this is a shameless money grab. In Queens, New York, in a neighborhood known as Little Columbia, the bars are pretty packed. Fans are watching the game against Uzbekistan. Colombia's team has been pressuring for another goal. It's coming. And then there's a hydration break, during which I catch up with superfan Carlos Meneses.
10: Eso es parar la emoción del juego. Eso es ilógico.
6: This is illogical, he says. Our players are trained to play at high altitudes and in the heat. This halts the excitement of the game. And this is the deeper fear soccer fans against hydration breaks have. That it's changing the very identity, the rhythm of the game. Any soccer fan will tell you, it's 90 minutes of agony and ecstasy in which you gotta think fast. And cynics say hydration breaks make the whole thing look suspiciously like it has four quarters, like the NFL, the NBA. Look, it is what it is, Manessa says, heading back to the game. Whether you're for or against it, at least in this cup, hydration breaks are here to stay. Jasmine Garst, NPR News, New York.

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4: Big problem, South 15 at the 8 connector. That connector partially blocked, a motorcycle down, just crawling from the 52. South 805, the lighter of the two, heavy in the Golden Triangle, and then it's kind of off and on to the 15. South 163, a bit slow, Friars into downtown, and they got a handle on a brush fire. North 15 near West Bernard. It was on the west side of the freeway. Forward progress has been stopped. Still very heavy from the 56. 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
7: Live from NPR News in Washington, I'm Ryland Barton. Israel and Iranian-backed militants appear to be keeping a fragile ceasefire in Lebanon for the second straight day. The ongoing clashes between Israel and Hezbollah had threatened to derail negotiations of a preliminary peace agreement between the U.S. and Iran. The interim pact called for a cessation of fighting on all fronts, including in Lebanon, but Israeli officials say they will not leave a large swath of Lebanon, which they have deemed a security zone. NPR's Kerry Khan reports.
8: Israel's foreign minister reiterated on social media what several top politicians have been saying for days. Israel will remain in the self-described security zone where its troops occupy a large swath of southern Lebanon. The exact boundaries of that zone, however, are not clear. Meanwhile, Prime Minister Benjamin Netanyahu touted the interim agreement between the U.S. and Iran as a huge success for Israel. There's widespread dissatisfaction in Israel for the U.S.-Iran preliminary plan. Israel is not part of peace talks, nor a new plan announced for a so-called deconfliction cell to ensure compliance to the ceasefire in Lebanon. Kerry Khan, NPR News, Tel Aviv.
7: The Trump administration has issued a waiver allowing the sale of Iranian oil. Vice President J.D. Vance and Energy Secretary Chris Wright are downplaying the significance of that, but Patrick DeHaan, head of petroleum analysis with GasBuddy, says it's a huge benefit for Iran.
9: It allows Iran to sell potentially millions of barrels of oil with net proceeds that would likely be in the ballpark of $100 to $150 million every day. Now, those export levels, that estimate of 100 to 150 million barrels a day is based on what Iran was selling into the market under sanctions in the last couple of years. Whether or not they have that capacity, if there's infrastructure limitations, and maybe slightly lower, but we're talking about tens of millions of dollars.
7: President Trump issued an executive order today calling for investment in quantum technology and science. NPR's Katia Riddle reports.
10: Many experts say quantum computing and technology could transform science and industry, affecting everything from drug discovery to national defense. The executive order seeks to spur development of a strong workforce of quantum scientists, among other things. Some experts express skepticism, however, given the administration's recent effort to cancel or suspend billions of dollars in science funding through federal agencies. Computer scientist Scott Aronson at the University of Texas said in an email that he hopes some of the new funds will go toward, quote, basic curiosity-driven academic research. He added that this is the kind of long-term investment that led to the idea of quantum computing in the first place. Katie Riddle, NPR News.
7: British Prime Minister Keir Starmer has announced his resignation, forced out by his party after losing voter support. He'll remain as a caretaker until the Labour Party chooses a new leader. Former Manchester Mayor Andy Burnham is trying to succeed Starmer. This is NPR News.